Türkiye Avazı Radyosu dünyayı xitap kıladı.

Ladies and gentlemen, today is Tuesday, 29th of September 2026. This is the Voice of Turkey's English language transmission, originally broadcast live from Ankara in the 16-meter band on 1760 kHz to Europe between 12:30 and 13:30 UTC. You may be hearing this now as a replay in a different time zone. You can listen to us over the Turksat 4A satellite and on the internet at www.trtdinle.com through radios link and under the VOT radios expandable section. Our email address is englishdesk@trt.net.tr. Following the news, the Voice of Turkey will present Palestine's firsts and hidden stories, conflict zones in Africa, and some Turkish music.

now the news. Turkey will continue to speak out for Palestinians, says Erdogan. Turkish President Recep Tayyip Erdogan said his address to the 81st UN

UN General Assembly reaffirmed Turkey's support for the Palestinians and laid out a five-point framework for a fairer, more representative global order. "We will continue to courageously speak out for what is right and tell the truth," Erdogan said after a cabinet meeting in Ankara on Monday. He criticized the absence of Palestinian President Mahmoud Abbas from the assembly due to U.S. visa restrictions, calling it a shameful situation, and vowed Turkey would keep supporting Palestinians and Lebanese affected by the conflicts until those responsible for the deaths of 74,000 people in Gaza are held accountable. Erdogan said he held bilateral meetings with 17 heads of state and government in New York, including a Trump-hosted meeting between the U.S. and Gulf Cooperation Council countries, and met U.S. business representatives to discuss investment in Turkey. Iran warns no regional infrastructure safe as Hormuz uncertainty rattles markets. Iran's parliament speaker and chief negotiator Mohammed Bagher Ghalibaf warned that if Tehran's security is not guaranteed, no infrastructure in the region will remain safe from attack, and that if Iran cannot sell its oil, no one else will be able to either, state media reported. Iranian Foreign Minister Abbas Araghchi said he expects a formal U.S. response by Tuesday to Tehran's proposal to reopen the Strait of Hormuz after Qatari mediators raised the matter with Washington once more. The uncertainty over Hormuz has pushed U.S. bond yields to their highest levels in roughly two decades and pulled U.S. stocks further below their record highs as investors weigh when tankers might regain free passage through the waterway. U.S. President Donald Trump denied an Axios report claiming he had offered Iran sanctions relief and the release of frozen funds, saying on Truth Social that he offered them nothing and dismissing the story as a hoax. The United Arab Emirates Minister of State Khalifa Shahin Al-Marar called for de-escalation and stressed that supply chains must be able to pass through the Strait of Hormuz in accordance with international law, warning that the region is facing transformations and divisions. Separately, U.S. Secretary of State Marco Rubio said a suspected plot near the U.S.-used RAF Fairford base in England was serious and appeared to involve the hands of a foreign actor, though he declined to give further details. U.S. ban on $1 billion of Canadian imports takes effect as trade dispute continues. A U.S. ban on roughly $1 billion worth of Canadian imports, including alcoholic beverages, dairy products, and motor vehicles, took effect Tuesday under an executive order signed by U.S. President Donald Trump. U.S. Trade Representative Jamieson Greer said the measures were a direct response to what Washington calls discriminatory Canadian treatment of critical American exports. The ban follows a 50% U.S. tariff on certain Canadian goods that took effect on 22nd of August after Washington accused Ottawa of discriminatory trade practices. Canada responded with its own tariffs of 15%, 25%, and 50% on select U.S. products, which came into force on 8th of September, marking a new phase in the two countries' trade dispute. Ben-Gvir storms Hebron Mosque as ICRC warns West Bank conditions increasingly intolerable. Far-right Israeli National Security Minister Itamar Ben-Gvir stormed Hebron's Ibrahimi Mosque with hundreds of illegal settlers on Tuesday, a day after forcing his way into Al-Aqsa Mosque in occupied East Jerusalem during the Jewish Sukkot holiday. Israeli authorities had closed the Ibrahimi Mosque to Muslim worshippers for the holiday, a move the Palestinian Ministry of Afqaf called a blatant assault on the site's sanctity and a violation of Muslims' right to worship. The incursions come as the International Committee of the Red Cross, ICRC, warned that settler violence, movement restrictions, and expanding illegal settlements are making conditions increasingly intolerable for Palestinians across the occupied West Bank.
The ICRC said dozens of Palestinians have been killed and hundreds injured this year alone, with ambulances often held for hours at checkpoints, while Palestinian monitors recorded 628 settler attacks in August. The news continues on the English language broadcast of the Voice of Turkey. Floods kill more than 100 in Thailand and India, affect millions. More than 100 people have been killed as heavy rains and flooding battered Thailand and India, affecting millions of people, local authorities and media reported Tuesday. In Thailand, flooding has killed 23 people and affected more than 2.6 million across 29 provinces and the capital Bangkok, with 940,000 households impacted and water levels still rising in 14 provinces. In India's Uttar Pradesh, at least 81 people were killed and 62 injured between 25th and 27th of September after the state received nearly 10 times its normal rainfall, damaging more than 2,250 houses. At least one person has also died in southern Myanmar's Tanin Tari region, where more than a dozen others remain missing amid the flooding. Tokyo logs 34th straight day of rain, longest streak on record. Central Tokyo recorded its 34th consecutive day of rain on Tuesday, the longest streak since Japan's weather agency began keeping records. Rain has fallen in the capital every day since 27th of August, driven by approaching typhoons, a stationary autumn rain front and a low-pressure trough, breaking the previous record of 33 days set in 2019. Total rainfall in central Tokyo has reached 629 millimeters, roughly three times the average for the entire month of September, with the heaviest single day bringing 156 millimeters on 21st of September. The wet spell is expected to continue across eastern Japan until around Thursday, as the lingering autumn rain front keeps unsettled weather in place. U.S. prosecutors reopened Cornell fraternity gang rape inquiry amid leniency outcry. New York prosecutors have reopened an investigation into an alleged gang rape at Cornell University after new evidence emerged in a civil lawsuit accusing the university of failing to properly punish those involved. The complaint alleges in a lawsuit filed this month that she was drugged and assaulted in 2024 by seven members of the Chi Phi fraternity, citing digital evidence including a Snapchat message sent during the assault. Tompkins County District Attorney Matthew Van Houten said his office had initially declined to prosecute in 2024, but reversed course after the new evidence, saying it can take years for assault survivors to process what happened to them. Cornell closed the fraternity chapter and expelled several students involved, while the university spokesperson rejected claims it offered lenient consequences, as the lawsuit seeks damages from both the university and the seven men. And finally, Turkey plans to digitally archive centuries-old Turkish music. Turkey is preparing a digital archive of centuries-old musical works, historical scores and performance recordings from the Seljuk and Ottoman periods to be made freely accessible to the public in 2027. The project, led by the Culture and Tourism Ministry's General Directorate of Fine Arts, will bring together religious hymns, ghazals, concert recordings and stage performances alongside historical hamparsum notation and scores written in Ottoman Turkish. Fine Arts Director General Ömer Faruk Belviranlı, who oversees 29 orchestras, choirs and musical ensembles including six state symphony orchestras, said the goal is to create a free digital platform where the public can access the archive's full range of works with a single click. He said Turkish music is SC and that the directorate is also digitizing live performance recordings and fielding requests from more than 42 countries
for concerts.

marking Turkey's 29th of October Republic Day. And that was the news brought to you by the Voice of Turkey. We have double shot of music coming your way on the Voice of Turkey. First, Yüksek Sadakat with Aşk Durdukça, then Ferhat Göçer with Kalp Kırılsa Da Sever.

Hello, dear listeners. In this episode of our program, we are going to visit the castles and underground tunnels of Palestine. A pitch-black darkness, historic stone walls rising on either side, and the echoes of footsteps reverberating between them. Imagine moving through a narrow passageway, meters below the surface. Here, you cannot see the sky, the only thing that's surrounding you is the silence of stone and earth. Yet this is no ordinary cave. It is the presence of another city, one that has withstood the test of time, lying directly beneath another. So, what could be the most extraordinary way to defend the city? Is it building high walls? Constructing massive gates? Or, when the time comes, tearing down those walls with your own hands? That was precisely the decision made in Ashkelon in 1191. Acre, on the other hand, moved its defense underground, into tunnels carved between the rocks. In Gaza, the power that kept the city standing lay not only in its walls, but also in the deep-rooted heritage accumulated over the centuries by the scholars and caravans that traveled these routes. Three historic cities that shaped the destiny of Palestinian landscape and three distinct stories of defense. And what they all have in common, what truly protects a city and a homeland. Acre, or Akko, an ancient port city nestled in a natural bay on the Mediterranean coast. For centuries, it served as one of the most critical hubs for trade,

military campaigns and pilgrimage routes. As UNESCO has emphasized, Acre possesses an extraordinary historical heritage, both above and below ground, dating from the Middle Ages to the present day. Following the major transformation during the Mamluk period, a significant portion of the Crusader city was buried underground, and the present-day Ottoman city was built on top of it. Today, that underground layer preserves streets, neighborhoods, structures, and the complex underground infrastructure just as they were. Acre's story begins right here. Even if a city is destroyed above ground, it can continue to live and preserve its identity underground. One of the best-known structures in this underground network is the Templar's Tunnel. Archaeological research shows that this stone corridor, approximately 350 meters long, was used as a secret passage connecting the port to strategic points. While life went on above the ground, a secret artery operated underground, ensuring the city's security and connectivity. Of course, Acre's story of resistance was not limited to the Middle Ages. In 1799, when Napoleon Bonaparte besieged the city, the Ottoman Palestinian Defense Forces under the command of Cezar Ahmet Pasha defeated the French army and forced it to retreat. Acre once again proved to the world how stone, when combined with the right strategy, can be transformed into a timeless symbol of resistance. As we travel south along the coast, we come to Ashkelon. Known in the Arab world as the Bride of Syria due to its strategic location between Egypt and the Damascus region, Levant, in other words Bilal al-Sham, this ancient city was famous for its impregnable walls. However, Ashkelon's most dramatic chapter in history was written with the destruction of those very walls. In 1187, Saladin recaptured the city from the Crusaders, but a few years later, when the Third Crusade broke out, the possibility arose that the city might fall into enemy hands and become a powerful military stronghold. In 1191, Saladin made an extremely difficult yet strategic decision and ordered the demolition of Ashkelon's walls. To destroy a city's defenses with your own hands in order to protect it. While this may seem like a major contradiction at first glance, it was an extremely calculated move in the context of the laws of war and military strategy. The goal was not to take refuge behind one's own walls, but to prevent the enemy from ever again using that power against the land of Palestine. Indeed, the walls of Ashkelon were not merely a line of defense. They were a symbol of sovereignty, pride, and identity in those lands. And Gaza. In Gaza, the story becomes much more than just a fortress. Because to understand Gaza, one must look at the map and the roads that crisscross it. Located on the main route between Egypt and Damascus, Gaza was a crossroads for merchants, pilgrims, and armies. Yet perhaps the least known aspect of this city was that it was a major center of learning. Today, unfortunately, the name Gaza is often associated with occupation and war. However, an academic study published in the prestigious Journal of the Royal Asiatic Society uses historical documents to demonstrate how Gaza transformed into a regional intellectual center during the Mamluk period. Investments made in Gaza between 1260 and 1516 laid the groundwork for the establishment of strong educational institutions and the formation of a broad circle of scholars. During the Ayyubid and Mamluk periods, many Hadith scholars and intellectuals who shuttled between Egypt and Syria stayed in Gaza, taught Hadith courses there, and authored works. In other words, Gaza was not only a stop for caravans but also a hub for ideas and knowledge. You can gauge a city's greatness not only by the height of its walls, but also by the people it has nurtured and hosted.

0: Acre showed us the resilience hidden beneath the earth, Ashkelon, the strategic wisdom to be willing to let go when necessary, and Gaza demonstrated that roads carry not only people, but also knowledge and culture. However, once humans learned to measure the land, build walls, and dig tunnels underground, they turned their gaze elsewhere, to the sky. Those who stood guard in the castles at night were not alone in the darkness. The stars above their heads whispered direction, time, and distance to them. Humans did not merely protect the city, they learned to read the sky to find their way. So, when and how did humans begin to read the sky like a map? In the next episode, we embark on that fascinating journey stretching from beneath the earth to the infinity of the sky. Until we meet again next week, stay well.
1: Palestine's firsts and hidden stories.

No breaks for the next 10 minutes. Turn it up for Işın Karaca with Bambaşka Biri and stick around for Gökhan Tepe with Yürü Yüreğim.

0: The unification of seven armed opposition groups in Ethiopia under the banner of the Ethiopian People's Forces Alliance for Survival signals that the country's security crisis has entered a new phase. Bringing together the Emhyra Fano National Movement, the Tigray People's Liberation Front, TPLF, and the Oromo Liberation Army, OLA, alongside four groups from the Ogaden, Afar, Benin, Shangul, and Gumuz regions under a single umbrella. The alliance has declared its aim to replace the Abiy Ahmed administration and subsequently establish an inclusive transitional government. Here is an assessment on the subject by Dr. Kaan Devecioglu, the coordinator of North and East African Studies at Orsam Center for Middle Eastern Studies. The true significance of this development lies not in the mere numerical sum of seven distinct entities, but in the convergence within a single front of political projects that are otherwise difficult to reconcile. We are speaking of actors who, until very recently, stood in opposing camps and at times directly confronted one another. The most striking example is the relationship between Fano and the TPLF. While Fano elements fought alongside the federal government against Tigrayan forces during 2020-2022 Tigray War, the two entities now find themselves in the same alliance. Moreover, highly sensitive territorial disputes such as the issue of Western Tigray remain unresolved between the Emhyra and Tigrayan sides. The formation of this new alliance does not signal the disappearance of these disputes. On the contrary, it suggests that the parties have come to view the current federal administration as a more pressing threat. Consequently, for the time being, this structure functions less as a coalition based on a shared vision for Ethiopia and more as one driven by a shared perception of a common threat. This development also demonstrates once again that instability in Ethiopia cannot be understood solely through the lens of the Tigray issue. The long-standing Oromo-led armed struggle, clashes between Fano forces and the federal government that intensified in the Emhyra region starting in 2023, and ethnic political demands in surrounding areas have rendered the country's crisis landscape multicentric. While recent conflicts in Tigray and the TPLF's declaration in July that the Pretoria Agreement was effectively dead certainly pose a serious risk, this new alliance reveals that fragility in Ethiopia extends far beyond Tigray. The second key issue here concerns external actors and regional rivalry in the Horn of Africa. Current open-source information does not provide sufficient evidence to suggest that this new alliance was instigated by any external actor. Therefore, it is premature to establish a direct link of external sponsorship. Nevertheless, fragmentation of armed groups within Ethiopia and deepening of their conflicts with the central government make them increasingly susceptible to being instrumentalized within the context of interstate rivalry in the region. Given shifting alliances that have emerged in the Horn of Africa in recent years, transformation of ethnic, political, and even religious fault lines in Ethiopia into conduits for external rivalry poses a security risk that Addis Ababa cannot afford to ignore. Moreover, this development is taking place while Ethiopia's national dialogue process is ongoing. The National Dialogue Commission advocates for the representation of all parties to the conflict, including armed groups, at the negotiating table, and has held talks with Emhyra groups that have laid down their arms. At the same time, however, criticism persists that the process fails to sufficiently include key armed and political actors. Consequently, the real challenge for the government will be striking a balance between military pressure and political dialogue. This is precisely where the fundamental question regarding the longevity of the new survival alliance arises. For how long can opposition to Abiy Ahmed keep the party's historical disputes and vastly different visions for Ethiopia's future in the background? The recent history of Ethiopia and the Horn of Africa demonstrates that alliances based solely on a common enemy carry a high risk of spawning new conflicts when the parties fail to reach a consensus on political objectives. Therefore, the emergence of this new alliance should be viewed not merely as a military challenge to Addis Ababa, but a new phase in the broader struggle over whether Ethiopia's future will be shaped by armed confrontation or by inclusive political negotiation. We have presented an assessment on the subject by Dr. Kaan Devecioğlu, the coordinator of North and East African Studies at ORSAM, Center for Middle Eastern Studies.
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More back-to-back music on The Voice of Türkiye. First, Raga Oktay with Yeniden, then a fitting end to today's music session. The king of Turkish pop, Tarkan, with the classic song Dudu.

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If you're hearing this at a later hour or in another part of the world, thank you for joining us via replay. You can listen to us over the TurkSat 4A satellite and on the internet at www.trtdinle.com through Radios Link and under the VOT Radios Expandable section. 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

Good afternoon, ladies and gentlemen. Today is Wednesday, the 30th of September 2026. I am Gökhan Köylü, and this is the voice of Türkiye's English language transmission, originally broadcast live from Ankara in the 16-meter band on 17620 kHz to Europe between 12:30 and 13:30 UTC. You may be hearing this now as a replay in a different time zone. You can listen to us over the TürkSat 4A satellite and on the internet at www.trtdinle.com through radios link and under the VOT radios expandable section. Our email address is englishdesk@trt.net.tr. Following the news, the Voice of Türkiye will present you Gaza, Resilience, Will and Humanity Amid Hunger, and Pivotal Moments That Define History programs, along with some Turkish music.

Türkiye's premier aerospace and technology event, Teknofest Southeast, kicks off. Türkiye's prime aviation, space and technology festival, Teknofest, opened its doors to visitors on Wednesday, this time in the nation's southeastern province of Şanlıurfa. Teknofest Southeast, a leg of the event held in the southeastern part of the country, brings together tech enthusiasts, young investors and thousands of visitors for various shows, exhibitions and the finals of tech competitions across 14 categories from Wednesday through October the 4th. The event will host air shows by the aviation and defense industries, as well as demonstrations by the aerobatic team Solotürk and the Turkish Stars and other fighter jets. Turkish aerospace industries Atak, Hürkuş and Anka aircraft, as well as Baykars Bayraktar TB2, TB3 and Akıncı drones, will be on display alongside land and sea vehicles. The first day of the event will feature a parachute jump, a flight demonstration with Baykars Bayraktar Akıncı drone, a paramotor flight demonstration and a science show. Türkiye sets up board to coordinate fund liquidations and protect investors. Türkiye has established a board chaired by the Vice President to coordinate the liquidation of investment funds and protect investors' rights, the country's communications directorate has said. The decision followed a meeting chaired by President Recep Tayyip Erdoğan with economic officials and senior representatives of relevant institutions to assess recent developments in the capital markets. Erdoğan said the authorities' priorities were to carry out the fund liquidations carefully, protect investors under capital market rules, and make payments fairly and as quickly as possible, according to the statement. The new fund coordination board will oversee the process with regard to investors' legitimate rights and the public interest. The statement said, at Erdoğan's orders, the State Audit Board has begun examining and auditing recent investment fund transactions in the capital markets. Iran threatens to hit regional infrastructure if its security not ensured.

0: According to state media, Iran's chief negotiator, Mohammad Bakar Khalibov, said that if his country's security was not guaranteed, no infrastructure in the region would be safe from attack. A video released by the state TV quoted Khalibov as having said that, in a region where Iran cannot sell oil, no one else will sell oil either, or if the country's security is not guaranteed, no infrastructure will remain safe. Separately, Iran's Revolutionary Guard Corps spokesperson said Donald Trump was a big liar, citing the US president's statements on nuclear weapons and other issues. Hossein Mohabi stated that the American people need to be told the truth, adding that the US had failed in its military campaign against Iran and should leave the region. Trump had earlier denied a report by the news outlet Axios that he offered Iran sanctions relief and the release of frozen funds as the war in the Middle East drags on. US forces exit remaining bases in Iraq, ending two-decade military presence. US forces have begun their final withdrawal from remaining military bases across Iraq, prompting questions about future security arrangements more than two decades after the US invasion. Trump's administration is implementing the departure agreed in 2024 under President Joe Biden, despite ongoing regional confrontations involving Washington and Tehran. More than 4,500 American military personnel died during two decades of invasion in the country. U.S. forces entered Iraq during the 2003 U.S.-led war and remained for several years of counterinsurgency operations before withdrawing at the end of 2011. Troops returned less than 3 years later to support Iraqi forces during the campaign to dismantle Daesh between 2014 and 17. Casualties in Iraq were roughly double those in Afghanistan, which concluded with a chaotic withdrawal in 2021.
1: The news continues on the English language broadcast of the Voice of Turkey.
0: Qatari Prime Minister Al Thani calls Netanyahu war criminal and vows to continue mediation. Qatari Prime Minister and Foreign Minister Sheikh Mohammed bin Abdulrahman Al Thani has called Netanyahu a war criminal while stressing that Doha would continue its mediation efforts despite heightened regional tensions. Asked in an interview with British journalist Piers Morgan whether he considered Netanyahu a war criminal, Sheikh Mohammed answered yes while saying that what has been committed in Gaza is war crimes and whoever is responsible for this is a war criminal. Stating that hospitals and schools have been targeted, Al Thani noted that whatever the justifications and arguments, nothing is justifying these crimes. He also accused Netanyahu of attacking Qatar politically to deflect attention from his own conduct and that of his government. Al Thani renewed his condemnation of Israel's September 9, 2025 strike on Doha, which targeted Hamas officials while Qatar was engaged in mediation efforts, which killed five Hamas members and a Qatari security officer. Describing the strike in question as an unprecedented attack on a mediator, Al Thani stressed that they were attacked by Israel while mediating. Hundreds of illegal Israeli settlers enter Al-Aqsa compound under Israeli police protection. A Jerusalem Islamic Waqf official said the settlers stormed into the Al-Aqsa Mosque compound in occupied East Jerusalem on Wednesday morning to mark the Jewish holiday of Sukkot. The official, who requested anonymity, told Anadolu agency that hundreds of illegal Israeli settlers entered the mosque compound under Israeli police protection. The incursions included the performance of Talmudic rituals, prayers, dancing and singing in violation of the statico at the mosque, the official said. The historical statico predating Israel's occupation of East Jerusalem in 1967 stipulates that the Jerusalem Islamic Waqf, affiliated with Jordan's Ministry of Endowments, has exclusive responsibility for administering the affairs of the Al-Aqsa Mosque compound as a place of worship exclusively for believers of Islam. Far-right Israeli groups had called for large-scale incursions into Al-Aqsa during Sukkot.

Sukkot, which began on Saturday and runs through Friday. The Jerusalem Islamic Waqf said earlier that more than 1,500 illegal Israeli settlers entered the mosque compound on Sunday, more than 1,700 on Monday, and over 1,400 on Tuesday. Eight Egyptian sailors freed after months of being held on hijacked tanker. Egypt has announced the release of eight Egyptian sailors who had been held aboard on an ill tanker hijacked off Somalia's Puntland region since May. The Egyptian Foreign Ministry said on Wednesday that the sailors who were aboard the M/T Eureka were freed after the vessel was hijacked off the coast of Puntland on May 2nd. Their release followed sustained diplomatic contacts by Foreign Minister Badr al-Abdellati with Somali and Yemeni officials, the ministry said. Abdellati also instructed the Egyptian embassy in Mogadishu to receive the sailors, check on their well-being and arrange their return to Egypt on the earliest available flight. The sailors remained in contact with their families during their captivity to reassure them about their safety. The Foreign Ministry said in May that M/T Eureka had been hijacked near the Somali coast with eight Egyptian sailors aboard and instructed its embassy in Mogadishu to work for their safety and swift release. And finally, G20 ministers gather in U.S. as tariff standoff deepens. G20 trade ministers are set to open talks on Wednesday in the United States amidst joint meetings over U.S. President Donald Trump's tariffs as Washington targets partners over forced labor and overcapacity. The gathering of officials from the group of 20 major economies, which includes China, India, Russia, Japan, Germany, and France, takes place in the Midwestern city of Milwaukee. Analysts expect 2 days of talks to end in deadlock as Trump's tariff-strained relationship with China rejects concerns over its exports, which critics see as driven by excess industrial capacity. U.S. Trade Representative Jamison Greer defended Washington's approach, saying the administration is not anti-trade, adding that countries are facing similar challenges with global overcapacity and non-market policies. This week, key U.S. trading partners like Canada and the European Union are also expected to push for deeper trade ties outside the United States. And that was the news brought to you by the Voice of Turkey Radio.

Hello to all radio friends near and far, and welcome back to Letterbox program on the Voice of Turkey Radio. Fall has fallen in Turkey and especially in Ankara, and with it, coats are taken out of the closets, umbrellas are making a comeback, and the heaters are rescued from corners in balconies or storage rooms where they have been gathering dust for the past 8 months. What I'm trying to say is it is getting colder and we have been caught off guard. It is the end of September and I do a little bit of admin at this time of every month, pulling together a report on which programs our listeners enjoyed during the month and where our letters and emails have come from. And September's tally just emerged. 16 different countries wrote to us this month alone. In an age of algorithms, there is something wonderfully genuine about that number. People all over the world quietly turning a dial in the dark and then sitting down to write about it. This week's batch alone takes us to Spain, India twice, Russia, Malaysia, England, Italy, and twice over to Japan. 9 emails or letters, 9 very different ways of listening. So let's get into it. From Sarah in the Valencia region of Spain.

Again, we hear from Mr. Juan Coba Femenia. His email reached us in Spanish, forwarded on by a colleague in the Spanish desk. So what you're hearing now is our own translation of his words. Dear friends at the Voice of Türkiye, first of all, please excuse me for not being able to express myself in English. I am sending you a reception report for your broadcasts in this language. Tuned in from Sarah, Valencia. I would like to obtain a QSL card if you find this appropriate, along with some details about the station. I have listed the various aspects of the SINPO code below. I hope this helps you understand how your broadcasts are received in Europe. I am an enthusiast of Turkish culture and have found your broadcasts very interesting. Warm regards from Spain. He logged us twice, both times on 9875 kilohertz at 2030 to 2045 UTC, once on the 3rd of August and again on the 21st. Using an Eton satellite 750 with an outdoor Sirio antenna from his home in Sera. Mr. Koba Femenia, thank you for taking the trouble to write to us, even without English, and welcome to the letterbox. Your QSL card is on its way. From Bilai, Chhattisgarh, Mr. Anand Mohan Bain, president of the Pariwar Bandhu Shortwave Listening Club, wrote in again, and this time his email carried more than the usual reception log. He logged our broadcast on the 26th of July, 12:30 to 13:30 UTC on 1760 kHz via Emirler, SINPO all four. He used a remote web receiver based in the Netherlands and a telescopic rod at his end in Bilai. He caught quite a spread that day too, the news, Ersay Üner Selam, and the letterbox segment. He also mentioned a story from Türkiye and asked for our thoughts on it. Accordingly, beginning on the 13th of September, Turkish police carried out coordinated raids on the offices of several LGBT+ rights and HIV advocacy groups across Istanbul, Ankara, İzmir, Aydın, and Mersin provinces. Turkish Justice Minister Akın Gürlek said the investigation, covering more than 100 suspects, nine associations and 13 businesses, was carried out to protect children, family, and public order, citing a long-running presidential directive on the family. Nine executives from groups were charged under Türkiye's law on associations, while others were held separately on obscenity-related charges. Worth noting at this point, legally, same-sex relations themselves are not a criminal offense in Türkiye. It is organizations and published material that have been targeted under obscenity and public morality provisions. The story has also drawn protests in many places. Mr. Bain, you did ask directly for our thoughts on all this, and we want to be honest with you. As the state radio, this isn't really ours to editorialize on, whichever direction that might go. What we can do and have done here is lay out the facts and the law as they stand and let you draw your own conclusions. Thank you for trusting us with something this significant, and it's good to hear from you as always. From Zadonsk in Russia's Lipetsk region, Mr. Andrei Kuzmin wrote in, not to be confused with our other listener, Mr. Andrew Kuznetsov in Riga, a similar name we like to keep straight on our end. He called our Azerbaijani Turkish language service this time on the 11th of September from 0720 to 0745 UTC on 13685 kHz. With SIO at 544, using a Texon DR902 with a telescopic antenna. He kept a careful song log too, Dayanamam by Emircan İrek, Alışamadım by Sibel Bilgiç,

some talk from a female presenter, Tanrım by Işın Karaca, and Yaz Yağmuru by Buray to close. Mr. Kuzmin, thank you for such a precise log, and your QSL card is on its way. From Johor Bahru, Malaysia, Mr. Peter Ang wrote in about our Malay language service. His letter is written in genuinely lovely handwriting. He logged us on the 2nd of July at 0400 UTC on 17720 kHz. He caught our Turkish music and a feature segment and rated the reception 343, all on an analog XH Data D219 with a telescopic aerial, not digital frills, just a steady hand and a good ear. Mr. Ang, thank you for such a neatly kept report, and your QSL card is on its way. From Alsford in Hampshire, England, Miss Leila Bell sent in her first reception report to us in a good long while. She logged us on Saturday, the 19th of September, between 12:30 and 12:55 UTC on 17620 kHz, catching some news, some Turkish music, and the start of our Conflict Zones in Africa segment on an XH Data D808 with a long wire aerial and headphones doing double duty as a second aerial. A nice trick. The signal, she says, peaked at 90 decibel microvolts with only brief fading. And in her words, I was absolutely amazed to hear the voice of Turkey sound exactly like a local station being received from a few tens of meters from the transmitter. Miss Bell, wonderful to have you back with us and hear that you had no issues with signal quality. Your QSL card is on its way. From Volano in Italy's Trento province, we hear from Marco Paglionico, a licensed amateur radio operator, call sign IN3UFW, sending his shortwave listening report on his own handsome printed QSL card and thoughtfully enclosing a little return postage along with it. He listened to us on the 16th of May, between 1300 to 1400 UTC, Sinpoas all four on an ICOM ICR 8500 with a vertical multi-band antenna, catching a segment on current affairs alongside Turkish music. Mr. Paglionico, thank you for such a proper professional card. We don't actually need the dollar for postage, truth be told, but it will go straight into the canister here at the English desk where all the others end up. Yours in return is on its way. 73s to you too. We go back to India from Howrah, West Bengal. Mr. Bhattacharjee wrote in again, this time with 7 questions marking World Alzheimer's Day on the 21st of September. He logged his report on 11660 kHz between 1630 to 1730 UTC. Weak signal, he says, X-Data D808 with the loop antenna on the 20th of September. And about the questions, yes, World Alzheimer's Day is genuinely observed here. The Turkish Alzheimer's Association has been running awareness events around the day since the late 1990s, and it now has 20 branches working across the country. Raising awareness is actually the association's single biggest stated priority, which tells you something honest about where things still stand. Understanding of the disease has grown, but there is real work left to do. On the medical side, care is comprehensive where it's available. Neurology departments offering diagnosis, imaging, medication, and rehabilitation, along with daycare centers and specialist nursing homes. Families aren't left to cope alone
Either the association runs psychological support and solidarity meetings for caregivers led by trained psychologists. What is missing and worth being honest about is a national dementia strategy. Turkey doesn't have one yet, even though the Alzheimer's Association drafted the outline of one back in 2010. As for a message to share on the day itself, dementia isn't just a private family matter, it is a public health one, and the kindest thing any of us can do is treat memory loss with patience rather than embarrassment. Mr. Patajarji, thank you for the report and for asking about something that touches so many families quietly, including my family. From Hiroshima, Japan, we hear from Mr. Hidemitsu Miyake, who opened his letter by asking how we were all holding up in the heat, before telling us it's been a brutally hot summer over there too. Over 36 degrees on the day he wrote to us, tropical nights and all. He also logged our English service on the 9th of August between 2034 and 2124 UTC on 9875 kHz. He caught our news, local and Turkish business news, and various programs and music before the signal faded around 2124 UTC. SINPOR ranged from 33223 to 24322 over the session. Moderate interference on his Sony radio with the wide range antenna and beam. And then right at the end, in his own words, he said, "Thank you very much for the Voice of Turkey QSL card. You made my day. I'm having a great time." Well, that's about as lovely a line as this postbag has produced in a while, and it deserved to be read exactly as he wrote it. He also asked us to point out any mistakes in his English. Mr. Miyake, honestly, there is nothing to correct. Your letter reads beautifully. And as for how our own summers compare to yours, much like we told you before, inland Ankara tends to run somewhat drier than Hiroshima, even at its hottest, while our Aegean and Mediterranean coasts get just as hot and humid as what you're describing over there. Mr. Miyake, always lovely to hear from you, and your QSL card is on its way. And we close today in Konosu in Japan's Saitama Prefecture with 64-year-old Yoshiyuki Okayasu writing in about our Chinese language service. It is worth mentioning that Saitama had a rough few weeks recently. Record-breaking rain hit the prefecture between 21st and 23rd of August, dumping over 100 millimeters in a single hour in places like Saitama City, Toda, and Asaka, enough to overwhelm the sewers and turn major roads into rivers. We hope Mr. Okayasu and his neighbors came through it all right. He logged us on the 13th of August from 11:30 to 11:56 UTC on 17620 kHz. SINPO was 45333, catching a song and talk segment, then more talk, then music on an NRD 525 with a long wire antenna. Mr. Okayasu, thank you for such a neat, careful report, and your QSL card is on its way. Well, that is all we have for this week. Sarah to Bilai, Zadonsk, Johor Bahru, Allsford, Volano, Hora, Hiroshima, and Konosu to close. 16 countries in a month, and this week alone gave us 7 of them. That's the whole appeal of this hobby, laid bare, really. It asks nothing of anyone except a bit of patience and a working antenna. And in return, it hands you the entire world one email or letter at a time. Keep them coming, and until next time, good listening. Wherever you're tuned in tonight, we are glad you found us.

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1: Hello, dear listeners. Today we take you back to a moment that changed the course of history. The morning of Tuesday, May 29, 1453. As the sun began to rise, the Ottoman army was lined up before the walls of Istanbul for the final and greatest assault. This was no longer an ordinary attack. It was the moment of destiny for a siege that had lasted for weeks. Launched on April 6, 1453, by the 21-year-old Ottoman Sultan Mehmed II, this incredible 53-day siege would result in the conquest of the capital of the Eastern Roman Empire, an empire that had stood for over 1,000 years. The target was the Mezoteacan section of the walls between Topkapı and Edirnekapı. This was where the defenses were weakest, but it was also where the fighting was most fierce. Academic sources confirmed that the breaches opened here in the final hours dismantled the Byzantine defense, both physically and psychologically. According to Byzantine historian Frantizes, once Ottoman soldiers began scaling the walls here, the balance of the entire defense line was completely shattered. The story of Ulubatlı Hasan, the figure synonymous with planting the first Turkish flag on the city walls in traditional narratives, has, as noted by modern historians like Professor Ferdun Emecen and Professor Erhan Afyoncu, taken on a more legendary persona in the 16th century sources. However, one fact remains indisputable. The side of the Turkish

black, waving at any point on the city walls, created a perception for the Byzantine defense that the city has fallen. In the warfare mindset of the Middle Ages, this meant fate was sealed. Witnesses of the time record that following this moment, Emperor Constantine struggled to hold the defense line. The soldiers began to break and the retreat accelerated. The moral collapse had reached the point of no return. Yet, behind this outcome lay one of the most critical moves of the siege, the Golden Horn Strategy, an event on April 20, 1453, had put the Ottoman siege at serious risk. Four large Genoese relief ships managed to break through the Ottoman navy and enter the Golden Horn. Because of the massive chain blocking of the mouth of the inlet, the Ottoman fleet could not enter, allowing the Byzantines to continue receiving supplies by sea. At this very point, Mehmed II launched one of the most extraordinary logistical operations in military history. The ships would not be moved by sea, but by land. Academic studies reveal that the roughly 2 to 3 kilometer route stretching from today's Tophane up through Kumbaraj Slope and down to Kasım Pasha district was prepared in a single night. Trees were cleared, wooden tracks were built, and vast amounts of animal fat were used to reduce friction on wooden tracks. The sight of approximately 70 ships appearing in the waters of the Golden Horn on the morning of April 22 was a total strategic disaster for the Byzantine defense. Because the Byzantines had concentrated nearly all their soldiers on the land walls, they were now forced to defend the Golden Horn walls as well. This meant dividing their limited manpower and weakening their overall defense. Moving the ships over the land into the Golden Horn did more than just grant the Ottomans naval dominance. It created constant harassment fire and intense psychological pressure. The geography of the siege had changed. The city was now surrounded from every direction. By the afternoon of May 29, 1453, the gates were open. Sultan Mehmed II entered through the Topkapı Gate. He was only 21 years old, yet he was surrounded by the greatest scholars and wazirs of the age. When he reached the Hagia Sophia, he didn't enter as a tyrant. He dismounted his horse, he knelt in the dust, took a handful of earth and placed it on his hat in a gesture of ultimate humility. Addressing the terrified crowds, the patriarch and the priests, Sultan Mehmed II, the conqueror of Istanbul, spoke words that will define Ottoman rule. "I am Sultan Mehmed. From this day forth, do not fear for your lives or your liberty. My wrath is not for you." Dear listeners, toward the afternoon of May 29, the Turkish flag began
to be seen not only on the walls of Topkapı, but every point in the fallen city. Waving through the strategic genius of Sultan Mehmed II and the determination of his army, that Turkish flag closed the Middle Ages and opened the doors to the New Age. That moment, when the Turkish flag first waved on the battlements, meant the confirmation of victory for the Ottoman army and the end of an 1,125-year-old empire for the Byzantines. 573 years ago, a 21-year-old sultan earned the title the Conqueror, making Istanbul the heart of the Ottoman Empire. And today, we still stand upon that legacy. Dear listeners, we look forward to meeting you next week at another pivotal moment that defined history. Until then, goodbye.

20th of July 2025, sirens began to sound in Gaza. Sirens wailed in Gaza to cry out to the world that all vital services had collapsed. The sirens of ambulances. Shouldn't the world have gone on high alert? Shouldn't the roads have been opened for Gaza, with innocent people dying in hospitals from starvation and lack of medicine? Shouldn't the world have risen to its feet and mobilized all of its resources? But that is not what happened. Palestinians were massacred without regard for whether they were women, children, the elderly, or the sick. The genocide perpetrated in Gaza did not stop at human lives. It morphed into a ruthlessness aimed at annihilating every trace of the targeted population's existence. On this tiny, battered piece of land, nothing resembling infrastructure was left. Hospitals were deliberately targeted, bombed and burned and leveled to the ground. The world witnessed Palestinians evacuating their sick and wounded on stretchers, on their backs and on horse-drawn carts, just as it witnessed the arrest of medical teams. Since October 2023, Israel has massacred 1,700 healthcare workers. According to medical NGOs, at least 300 healthcare professionals have been imprisoned by Israel without any charges. The few hospitals still functioning have been repeatedly bombed or besieged until they were rendered entirely unusable. Come, let us look today at the systematic destruction inflicted upon Gaza's precious doctors and its hospitals, facilities built with immense hardship and the aid of friendly nations. 3rd of November 2023, Al-Shifa Hospital in southern Gaza. If I go, who will treat my patients? The one who spoke these words was Dr. Hamam Alo, who was killed because he refused to abandon Al-Shifa Hospital and its patients. He was the hospital's only nephrologist. In his final

interview when host Amy Goodman asked him, "Why don't you go south with your family?" He responded with a question. The question he asked was, in fact, directed at all of humanity. "If I go, who will treat my patients?" Dr. Hamam Alo continued, "We are not animals. We have the right to receive proper health care when we fall ill. I did not spend 14 years in medical school just to earn a postgraduate degree or to put my own life above my patients' lives. Do you think I care only about my own life and not my patients? I ask you, ma'am, do you think my reason for going to medical school was to care only about my own life? That is not why I became a doctor." Israel targeted his home in an airstrike, taking the life of that beautiful soul along with his family. He is gone, but he left behind a conscience worthy of being engraved on the entrances of hospitals. "If I go, who will treat my patients?" July 2, 2025. "We will certainly not abandon our patients and our wounded. Come, let us meet another doctor who defended the honor of his white coat at the cost of his life, Dr. Marwan Al-Sultan. He was not a soldier. He carried no weapon. He wore a white coat and held a stethoscope in his hand. He was one of the last two remaining cardiologists in Gaza and the director of the Indonesian hospital in the north of Gaza. Before the hospital was struck, he repeatedly appealed to the international community, urging them to take action to protect the hospital. When Israel demanded that Dr. Marwan leave the hospital, he said, 'We will certainly not abandon our patients and our wounded.' He continued to save lives while the hospital was under bombardment. The occupying forces targeted the building where he had taken refuge, massacring the doctor, his wife, his daughter, his son-in-law, and his sister." Lubna Al-Sultan, the surviving daughter of the martyred doctor, said, "Israel targeted solely the room he was in. A missile was fired directly at his room, at the exact spot where he was, right on top of him." In truth, it was not merely a doctor with a medical degree who was killed that day. It was a physician who combined medicine with compassion, carrying healing beyond the physical body directly into the souls of his patients. A symbol of dedication, resilience, and sincerity was destroyed. December 28, 2024. The world witnessed a historic scene. A pediatrician in a white coat was walking fearlessly, all alone, through the rubble. At his destination were Israeli soldiers armed with tanks and modern weapons, recognizing no law. Those who saw him stared in awe. They said, "If courage were to take human form, it would be Abu Safiya." His name is Hussam Abu Safiya. He is a pediatrician and the director of Kamal Adwan Hospital in northern Gaza. The world saw him defending a hospital, leading the funeral prayer for his own son, treating his patients even while he himself was wounded, and walking fearlessly alone to confront the soldiers. But why did he walk, knowing full well that he could be arrested, killed, or thrown into prison and subjected to inhumane torture and degradation? Come, let us hear the reason from Nabil Hamid, the head nurse of Kamal Adwan Hospital. "Throughout the night, the movement of the tanks signaled an impending occupation and raid on the hospital. Around 6 or 7 in the morning, we were trying to calm the people down. The Israeli forces shouted through a megaphone, 'Dr. Hussam, come down.' Hussam resolutely stepped out of the hospital and walked toward the tanks. Dr. Hussam treated people as if he were a father, a brother, a son, all at once, like a member of their own family. He always tried to provide for the needs of the people in the hospital and those around him. He and his team worked under unimaginable conditions. The Israeli army would frequently call the hospital, sometimes threatening to bomb it. An Israeli coordinator told him, 'If you do not leave, we will do to you what we did to Al-Shifa Hospital, destruction and massacre.' He held dual citizenship and was repeatedly given the chance to leave the hospital. However, he insisted on staying, particularly because of the severe shortage of doctors and medical staff. Dr. Hussam was a pediatrician,
but during the war, he also stepped in as an anesthesiologist and an intensive care unit doctor, and he treated emergency patients as well. In October 2024, the Israeli army raided Kamal Adwan Hospital and placed it under siege. Following the operations, they killed Abu Safiya's son, Ibrahim. As if that were not enough, they wounded him as well. Yet, it does not deter him from continuing his humanitarian mission. Dr. Hussam Abu Safiya continued to shine the light of truth, standing like a lighthouse against every darkness, every cruelty, and every tyranny. In Gaza, it is not only people who rise to the rank of martyrdom. There are also hospitals destroyed while in service and trees burned while bearing fruit on their branches. Come, let us listen to the martyrdom of a hospital that holds the blood of martyrs even in its very foundations. 21st of March 2024. Breaking the ceasefire in mid-March, the Israeli occupation regime resumed its attacks on Gaza, and one of the first targets of these attacks was the Palestine-Turkey Friendship Hospital. The hospital was destroyed with dynamite. The Palestine-Turkey Friendship Hospital was Gaza's only oncology hospital. Sometime after the attacks began in October 2023, it had been occupied by Israeli occupation forces and used as a military headquarters. The hospital also carried the memory of the Israeli attack on 31st of May 2010 against the Mavi Marmara, a ship in the Gaza Freedom Flotilla that had set sail to deliver humanitarian aid to Gaza under the slogan, "Our route is Palestine, our cargo is freedom," and of the 9 Turkish aid volunteers who lost their lives in that attack. With the hope of meeting again, goodbye.

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If you are hearing this at a later hour or in another part of the world, thank you for joining us via replay. 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Until we meet again tomorrow, thank you and goodbye.

Good afternoon, ladies and gentlemen. Today is Wednesday, the 30th of September 2026. I am Gökhan Köylü, and this is the Voice of Türkiye's English language transmission, originally broadcast live from Ankara in the 16-meter band on 17620 kHz to Europe between 12:30 and 13:30 UTC. You may be hearing this now as a replay in a different time zone. 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Following the news, the Voice of Türkiye will present you Gaza, Resilience, Will and Humanity Amid Hunger, and Pivotal Moments That Define History programs, along with some Turkish music.

Türkiye's premier aerospace and technology event Teknofest Southeast kicks off. Türkiye's prime aviation, space and technology festival, Teknofest, opened its doors to visitors on Wednesday, this time in the nation's southeastern province of Şanlıurfa. Teknofest Southeast, a leg of the event held in the southeastern part of the country, brings together tech enthusiasts, young investors and thousands of visitors for various shows, exhibitions and the finals of tech competitions across 14 categories from Wednesday through October the 4th. The event will host air shows by the aviation and defense industries, as well as demonstrations by the aerobatic team Solotürk and the Turkish Stars and other fighter jets. Turkish aerospace industries ATAK, Hürkuş and Anka aircraft, as well as Baykars Bayraktar TB2, TB3 and Akıncı drones, will be on display alongside land and sea vehicles. The first day of the event will feature a parachute jump, a flight demonstration with Baykars Bayraktar Akıncı drone, a paramotor flight demonstration and a science show. Türkiye sets up board to coordinate fund liquidations and protect investors. Türkiye has established a board chaired by the Vice President to coordinate the liquidation of investment funds and protect investors' rights, the country's communications directorate has said. The decision followed a meeting chaired by President Recep Tayyip Erdoğan with economic officials and senior representatives of relevant institutions to assess recent developments in the capital markets. Erdoğan said the authorities' priorities were to carry out the fund liquidations carefully, protect investors under capital market rules, and make payments fairly and as quickly as possible, according to the statement. The new fund coordination board will oversee the process with regard to investors' legitimate rights and the public interest. The statement said, at Erdoğan's orders, the state audit board has begun examining and auditing recent investment fund transactions in the capital markets. Iran threatens to hit regional infrastructure if

0: its security not ensured. According to state media, Iran's chief negotiator, Mohammad Bakar Khalibov, said that if his country's security was not guaranteed, no infrastructure in the region would be safe from attack. A video released by the state TV quoted Khalibov as having said that, in a region where Iran cannot sell oil, no one else will sell oil either, or if the country's security is not guaranteed, no infrastructure will remain safe. Separately, Iran's Revolutionary Guard Corps spokesperson said Donald Trump was a big liar, citing the US president's statements on nuclear weapons and other issues. Hossein Mohabi stated that the American people need to be told the truth, adding that the US had failed in its military campaign against Iran and should leave the region. Trump had earlier denied a report by the news outlet Axios that he offered Iran sanctions relief and the release of frozen funds as the war in the Middle East drags on. US forces exit remaining bases in Iraq, ending two-decade military presence. US forces have begun their final withdrawal from remaining military bases across Iraq, prompting questions about future security arrangements more than two decades after the US invasion. Trump's administration is implementing the departure agreed in 2024 under President Joe Biden, despite ongoing regional confrontations involving Washington and Tehran. More than 4,500 American military personnel died during two decades of invasion in the country. U.S. forces entered Iraq during the 2003 U.S.-led war and remained for several years of counterinsurgency operations before withdrawing at the end of 2011. Troops returned less than 3 years later to support Iraqi forces during the campaign to dismantle Daesh between 2014 and 17. Casualties in Iraq were roughly double those in Afghanistan, which concluded with a chaotic withdrawal in 2021.
1: The news continues on the English language broadcast of the Voice of Turkey.
0: Qatari Prime Minister Al-Thani calls Netanyahu war criminal and vows to continue mediation. Qatari Prime Minister and Foreign Minister Sheikh Mohammed bin Abdulrahman Al-Thani has called Netanyahu a war criminal while stressing that Doha would continue its mediation efforts despite heightened regional tensions. Asked in an interview with British journalist Piers Morgan whether he considered Netanyahu a war criminal, Sheikh Mohammed answered yes while saying that what has been committed in Gaza is war crimes and whoever is responsible for this is a war criminal. Stating that hospitals and schools have been targeted, Al-Thani noted that whatever the justifications and arguments, nothing is justifying these crimes. He also accused Netanyahu of attacking Qatar politically to deflect attention from his own conduct and that of his government. Al-Thani renewed his condemnation of Israel's September 9, 2025 strike on Doha, which targeted Hamas officials while Qatar was engaged in mediation efforts, which killed five Hamas members and a Qatari security officer. Describing the strike in question as an unprecedented attack on a mediator, Al-Thani stressed that they were attacked by Israel while mediating. Hundreds of illegal Israeli settlers enter Al-Aqsa compound under Israeli police protection. A Jerusalem Islamic Waqf official said the settlers stormed into the Al-Aqsa Mosque compound in occupied East Jerusalem on Wednesday morning to mark the Jewish holiday of Sukkot. The official, who requested anonymity, told Anadolu agency that hundreds of illegal Israeli settlers entered the mosque compound under Israeli police protection. The incursions included the performance of Talmudic rituals, prayers, dancing and singing in violation of the statico at the mosque, the official said. The historical statico predating Israel's occupation of East Jerusalem in 1967 stipulates that the Jerusalem Islamic Waqf, affiliated with Jordan's Ministry of Endowments, has exclusive responsibility for administering the affairs of the Al-Aqsa Mosque compound as a place of worship exclusively for believers of Islam. Far-right Israeli groups had called for large-scale incursions into Al-Aqsa during Sukkot, which began on Saturday and runs through Friday. The Jerusalem Islamic Waqf said earlier that more than 1,500 illegal Israeli settlers entered the mosque compound on Sunday, more than 1,700 on Monday, and over 1,400 on Tuesday. Eight Egyptian sailors freed after months of being held on hijacked tanker. Egypt has announced the release of eight Egyptian sailors who had been held aboard on an ill tanker hijacked off Somalia's Puntland region since May. The Egyptian Foreign Ministry said on Wednesday that the sailors who were aboard the M/T Eureka were freed after the vessel was hijacked off the coast of Puntland on May 2. Their release followed sustained diplomatic contacts by Foreign Minister Badr Abdellati with Somali and Yemeni officials, the ministry said. Abdellati also instructed the Egyptian embassy in Mogadishu to receive the sailors, check on their well-being and arrange their return to Egypt on the earliest available flight. The sailors remained in contact with their families during their captivity to reassure them about their safety. The foreign ministry said in May that M/T Eureka had been hijacked near the Somali coast with eight Egyptian sailors aboard and instructed its embassy in Mogadishu to work for their safety and swift release. And finally, G20 ministers gather in U.S. as tariff standoff deepens. G20 trade ministers are set to open talks on Wednesday in the United States amid strained meetings over U.S. President Donald Trump's tariffs as Washington targets partners over forced labor and overcapacity. The gathering of officials from the group of 20 major economies, which includes China, India, Russia, Japan, Germany, and France, takes place in the Midwestern city of Milwaukee. Analysts expect 2 days of talks to end in deadlock as Trump's tariff-strained relationship with China rejects concerns over its exports, which critics see as driven by excess industrial capacity. U.S. Trade Representative Jamison Greer defended Washington's approach, saying the administration is not anti-trade, adding that countries are facing similar challenges with global overcapacity and non-market policies. This week, key U.S. trading partners like Canada and the European Union are also expected to push for deeper trade ties outside the United States. And that was the news brought to you by the Voice of Turkey Radio.

Hello to all radio friends near and far, and welcome back to Letterbox program on the Voice of Turkey Radio. Fall has fallen in Turkey and especially in Ankara, and with it, coats are taken out of the closets, umbrellas are making a comeback, and the heaters are rescued from corners in balconies or storage rooms where they have been gathering dust for the past 8 months. What I'm trying to say is it is getting colder and we have been caught off guard. It is the end of September and I do a little bit of admin at this time of every month, pulling together a report on which programs our listeners enjoyed during the month and where our letters and emails have come from. And September's tally just emerged. 16 different countries wrote to us this month alone. In an age of algorithms, there is something wonderfully genuine about that number. People all over the world quietly turning a dial in the dark and then sitting down to write about it. This week's batch alone takes us to Spain, India twice, Russia, Malaysia, England, Italy, and twice over to Japan. 9 emails or letters, 9 very different ways of listening. So let's get into it. From Sarah.

in the Valencia region of Spain. We hear from Mr. Juan Coba Femenia. His email reached us in Spanish, forwarded on by a colleague in the Spanish desk. So what you're hearing now is our own translation of his words. Dear friends at the Voice of Turkey, first of all, please excuse me for not being able to express myself in English. I am sending you a reception report for your broadcasts in this language. Tuned in from Sarah, Valencia. I would like to obtain a QSL card if you find this appropriate, along with some details about the station. I have listed the various aspects of the SINPO code below. I hope this helps you understand how your broadcasts are received in Europe. I am an enthusiast of Turkish culture and have found your broadcasts very interesting. Warm regards from Spain. He logged us twice, both times on 9875 kHz at 2030 to 2045 UTC, once on the 3rd of August and again on the 21st. Using an Eton satellite 750 with an outdoor Syria antenna from his home in Sera. Mr. Koba Femenia, thank you for taking the trouble to write to us, even without English, and welcome to the letterbox. Your QSL card is on its way. From Bilai, Chhattisgarh, Mr. Anand Mohan Bain, president of the Pariwar Bandhu Shortwave Listening Club, wrote in again, and this time his email carried more than the usual reception log. He logged our broadcast on the 26th of July, 12:30 to 13:30 UTC on 1760 kHz via Emirler, Sinpoval's all four. He used a remote web receiver based in the Netherlands and a telescopic rod at his end in Bilai. He caught quite a spread that day too. The news, Ersay Üner Selam, and the letterbox segment. He also mentioned a story from Turkey and asked for our thoughts on it. Accordingly, beginning on the 13th of September, Turkish police carried out coordinated raids on the offices of several LGBT plus rights and HIV advocacy groups across Istanbul, Ankara, İzmir, Aydın and Mersin provinces. Turkish Justice Minister Akın Gürlek said the investigation, covering more than 100 suspects, 9 associations and 13 businesses, was carried out to protect children, family and public order, citing a long-running presidential directive on the family. 9 executives from groups were charged under Turkey's law on associations, while others were held separately on obscenity-related charges. Worth noting at this point, legally, same-sex relations themselves are not a criminal offense in Turkey. It is organizations and published material that have been targeted under obscenity and public morality provisions. The story has also drawn protests in many places. Mr. Bain, you did ask directly for our thoughts on all this, and we want to be honest with you. As the state radio, this isn't really ours to editorialize on, whichever direction that might go. What we can do and have done here is lay out the facts and the law as they stand and let you draw your own conclusions. Thank you for trusting us with something this significant, and it's good to hear from you as always. From Zadonsk in Russia's Lipetsk region, Mr. Andrei Kuzmin wrote in, not to be confused with our other listener, Mr. Andrew Kuznetsov in Riga, a similar name we like to keep straight on our end. He quote our Azerbaijani Turkish language service this time on the 11th of September from 0720 to 0745 UTC on 13685 kHz, with SIO at 544, using a Texon DR902 with a telescopic antenna. He kept a careful song log too, Dayanamam by Emircan İrek,
Alışamadım Bay Sibel Bilgiç. Some talk from a female presenter. Tanrım by Işın Karaca and Yaz Yağmuru by Buray to close. Mr. Kuzmin, thank you for such a precise log and your QSL card is on its way. From Johor Bahru, Malaysia, Mr. Peter Ang wrote in about our Malay language service. His letter is written in genuinely lovely handwriting. He logged us on the 2nd of July at 0400 UTC on 17720 kHz. He caught our Turkish music and a feature segment and rated the reception 343, all on an analog XH Data D219 with a telescopic aerial, not digital frills, just a steady hand and a good ear. Mr. Ang, thank you for such a neatly kept report and your QSL card is on its way. From Alresford in Hampshire, England, Miss Leila Bell sent in her first reception report to us in a good long while. She logged us on Saturday, the 19th of September, between 12:30 and 12:55 UTC on 17620 kHz, catching some news, some Turkish music, and the start of our Conflict Zones in Africa segment on an XH Data D808 with a long wire aerial and headphones doing double duty as a second aerial. A nice trick. The signal, she says, peaked at 90 decibel microvolts with only brief fading. And in her words, I was absolutely amazed to hear the voice of Turkey sound exactly like a local station being received from a few tens of meters from the transmitter. Miss Bell, wonderful to have you back with us and hear that you had no issues with signal quality. Your QSL card is on its way. From Volano in Italy's Trento province, we hear from Marco Paglionico, a licensed amateur radio operator, call sign IN3UFW, sending his shortwave listening report on his own handsome printed QSL card and thoughtfully enclosing a little return postage along with it. He listened to us on the 16th of May, between 1300 to 1400 UTC, Sinpoas all four on an ICOM ICR 8500 with a vertical multi-band antenna, catching a segment on current affairs alongside Turkish music. Mr. Paglionico, thank you for such a proper professional card. We don't actually need a dollar for postage, truth be told, but it will go straight into the canister here at the English desk where all the others end up. Yours in return is on its way. 73s to you too. We go back to India from Hora, West Bengal. Mr. Bhattacharji wrote in again, this time with 7 questions marking World Alzheimer's Day on the 21st of September. He logged his report on 11660 kHz between 1630 to 1730 UTC. Weak signal, he says, X data D808 with the loop antenna on the 20th of September. And about the questions, yes, World Alzheimer's Day is genuinely observed here. The Turkish Alzheimer's Association has been running awareness events around the day since the late 1990s, and it now has 20 branches working across the country. Raising awareness is actually the association's single biggest stated priority, which tells you something honest about where things still stand. Understanding of the disease has grown, but there is real work left to do. On the medical side, care is comprehensive where it's available. Neurology departments offering diagnosis, imaging, medication, and rehabilitation, along with daycare centers and specialist nursing homes.
Families aren't left to cope alone either. The association runs psychological support and solidarity meetings for caregivers, led by trained psychologists. What is missing and worth being honest about is a national dementia strategy. Turkey doesn't have one yet, even though the Alzheimer's Association drafted the outline of one back in 2010. As for a message to share on the day itself, dementia isn't just a private family matter, it is a public health one, and the kindest thing any of us can do is treat memory loss with patience rather than embarrassment. Mr. Patajarji, thank you for the report and for asking about something that touches so many families quietly, including my family. From Hiroshima, Japan, we hear from Mr. Hidemitsu Miyake, who opened his letter by asking how we were all holding up in the heat, before telling us it's been a brutally hot summer over there too. Over 36 degrees on the day he wrote to us, tropical nights and all. He also logged our English service on the 9th of August between 2034 and 2124 UTC on 9875 kilohertz. He caught our news, local and Turkish business news, and various programs and music before the signal faded around 2124 UTC. SINPO ranged from 33223 to 24322 over the session. Moderate interference on his Sony radio with the wide range antenna and beam. And then right at the end, in his own words, he said, "Thank you very much for the Voice of Turkey QSL card. You made my day. I'm having a great time." Well, that's about as lovely a line as this postbag has produced in a while, and it deserved to be read exactly as he wrote it. He also asked us to point out any mistakes in his English. Mr. Miyake, honestly, there is nothing to correct. Your letter reads beautifully. And as for how our own summers compare to yours, much like we told you before, inland Ankara tends to run somewhat drier than Hiroshima, even at its hottest, while our Aegean and Mediterranean coasts get just as hot and humid as what you're describing over there. Mr. Miyake, always lovely to hear from you, and your QSL card is on its way. We close today in Konosu in Japan's Saitama Prefecture with 64-year-old Yoshiyuki Okayasu writing in about our Chinese language service. It is worth mentioning that Saitama had a rough few weeks recently. Record-breaking rain hit the prefecture between 21st and 23rd of August, dumping over 100 millimeters in a single hour in places like Saitama City, Toda, and Asaka, enough to overwhelm the sewers and turn major roads into rivers. We hope Mr. Okayasu and his neighbors came through it all right. He logged us on the 13th of August from 11:30 to 11:56 UTC on 17620 kilohertz. SINPO was 45333, catching a song and talk segment, then more talk, then music, on an NRD 525 with a long wire antenna. Mr. Okayasu, thank you for such a neat, careful report, and your QSL card is on its way. Well, that's all we have for this week. Sarah to Bilai, Zadonsk, Johor Bahru, Allsford, Volano, Hora, Hiroshima, and Konosu to close. 16 countries in a month, and this week alone gave us 7 of them. That's the whole appeal of this hobby, laid bare, really. It asks nothing of anyone except a bit of patience and a working antenna. And in return, it hands you the entire world one email or letter at a time. Keep them coming, and until next time, good listening. Wherever you're tuned in tonight,
We are glad you

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1: Hello, dear listeners. Today we take you back to a moment that changed the course of history. The morning of Tuesday, May 29, 1453. As the sun began to rise, the Ottoman army was lined up before the walls of Istanbul for the final and greatest assault. This was no longer an ordinary attack. It was the moment of destiny for a siege that had lasted for weeks. Launched on April 6, 1453, by the 21-year-old Ottoman Sultan Mehmed II, this incredible 53-day siege would result in the conquest of the capital of the Eastern Roman Empire, an empire that had stood for over 1,000 years. The target was the Mezoteken section of the walls between Topkapı and Edirnekapı. This was where the defenses were weakest, but it was also where the fighting was most fierce. Academic sources confirm that the breaches opened here in the final hours dismantled the Byzantine defense, both physically and psychologically.

According to Byzantine historian Pherantizes, once Ottoman soldiers began scaling the walls here, the balance of the entire defense line was completely shattered.

the side of the Turkish flag, waving at any point on the city walls, created the perception for the Byzantine defense that the city has fallen. In the warfare mindset of the Middle Ages, this meant fate was sealed. Witnesses of the time record that following this moment, Emperor Constantine struggled to hold the defense line. The soldiers began to break and the retreat accelerated. The moral collapse had reached the point of no return. Yet, behind this outcome lay one of the most critical moves of the siege, the Golden Horn strategy, an event on April 20, 1453, had put the Ottoman siege at serious risk. Four large Genoese relief ships managed to break through the Ottoman navy and enter the Golden Horn. Because of the massive chain blocking of the mouth of the inlet, the Ottoman fleet could not enter, allowing the Byzantines to continue receiving supplies by sea. At this very point, Mehmed II launched one of the most extraordinary logistical operations in military history. The ships would not be moved by sea, but by land. Academic studies reveal that the roughly 2 to 3 kilometer route stretching from today's Tophane up through Kumbaraj slope and down to Kasımpaşa district was prepared in a single night. Trees were cleared, wooden tracks were built, and vast amounts of animal fat were used to reduce friction on wooden tracks. The sight of approximately 70 ships appearing in the waters of the Golden Horn on the morning of April 22 was a total strategic disaster for the Byzantine defense. Because the Byzantines had concentrated nearly all their soldiers on the land walls, they were now forced to defend the Golden Horn walls as well. This meant dividing their limited manpower and weakening their overall defense. Moving the ships over the land into the Golden Horn did more than just grant the Ottomans naval dominance. It created constant harassment fire and intense psychological pressure. The geography of the siege had changed. The city was now surrounded from every direction. By the afternoon of May 29, 1453, the gates were open. Sultan Mehmed II entered through the Topkapı Gate. He was only 21 years old, yet he was surrounded by the greatest scholars and viziers of the age. When he reached the Hagia Sophia, he didn't enter as a tyrant. He dismounted his horse, he knelt in the dust, took a handful of earth and placed it on his hat in a gesture of ultimate humility. Addressing the terrified crowds, the patriarch and the priests, Sultan Mehmed II, the conqueror of Istanbul, spoke words that will define Ottoman rule. I am Sultan Mehmed. From this day forth, do not fear for your lives or your liberty. My wrath is not for you. Dear listeners, toward the afternoon of May 29, the Turk

flag began to be seen not only on the walls of Topkapı, but every point in the fallen city. Waving through the strategic genius of Sultan Mehmed II and the determination of his army, that Turkish flag closed the Middle Ages and opened the doors to the New Age. That moment, when the Turkish flag first waved on the battlements, meant the confirmation of victory for the Ottoman army and the end of an 1,125-year-old empire for the Byzantines. 573 years ago, a 21-year-old sultan earned the title the Conqueror, making Istanbul the heart of the Ottoman Empire. And today, we still stand upon that legacy. Dear listeners, we look forward to meeting you next week at another pivotal moment that defined history. Until then, goodbye.

20th of July 2025, sirens began to sound in Gaza. Sirens wailed in Gaza to cry out to the world that all vital services had collapsed. The sirens of ambulances. Shouldn't the world have gone on high alert? Shouldn't the roads have been opened for Gaza, with innocent people dying in hospitals from starvation and lack of medicine? Shouldn't the world have risen to its feet and mobilized all of its resources? But that is not what happened. Palestinians were massacred without regard for whether they were women, children, the elderly or the sick. The genocide perpetrated in Gaza did not stop at human lives. It morphed into a ruthlessness aimed at annihilating every trace of the targeted population's existence. On this tiny, battered piece of land, nothing resembling infrastructure was left. Hospitals were deliberately targeted, bombed and burned and leveled to the ground. The world witnessed Palestinians evacuating their sick and wounded on stretchers, on their backs and on horse-drawn carts, just as it witnessed the arrest of medical teams. Since October 2023, Israel has massacred 1,700 healthcare workers. According to medical NGOs, at least 300 healthcare professionals have been imprisoned by Israel without any charges. The few hospitals still functioning have been repeatedly bombed or besieged until they were rendered entirely unusable. Come, let us look today at the systematic destruction inflicted upon Gaza's precious doctors and its hospitals, facilities built with immense hardship and the aid of friendly nations. 3rd of November 2023, Al-Shifa Hospital in southern Gaza. If I go, who will treat my patients? The one who spoke these words was Dr. Hamam Alo, who was killed because he refused to abandon Al-Shifa Hospital and its patients. He was the hospital's only

nephrologist. In his final interview, when host Amy Goodman asked him, "Why don't you go south with your family?" he responded with a question. The question he asked was, in fact, directed at all of humanity. "If I go, who will treat my patients?" Dr. Hamam Alo continued. "We are not animals. We have the right to receive proper health care when we fall ill. I did not spend 14 years in medical school just to earn a postgraduate degree or to put my own life above my patients' lives. Do you think I care only about my own life and not my patients? I ask you, ma'am, do you think my reason for going to medical school was to care only about my own life? That is not why I became a doctor." Israel targeted his home in an airstrike, taking the life of that beautiful soul along with his family. He is gone, but he left behind a conscience worthy of being engraved on the entrances of hospitals. "If I go, who will treat my patients?" July 2, 2025. "We will certainly not abandon our patients and our wounded. Come, let us meet another doctor who defended the honor of his white coat at the cost of his life, Dr. Marwan al-Sultan. He was not a soldier. He carried no weapon. He wore a white coat and held a stethoscope in his hand. He was one of the last two remaining cardiologists in Gaza and the director of the Indonesian hospital in the north of Gaza. Before the hospital was struck, he repeatedly appealed to the international community, urging them to take action to protect the hospital. When Israel demanded that Dr. Marwan leave the hospital, he said, 'We will certainly not abandon our patients and our wounded.' He continued to save lives while the hospital was under bombardment. The occupying forces targeted the building where he had taken refuge, massacring the doctor, his wife, his daughter, his son-in-law, and his sister." Lubna al-Sultan, the surviving daughter of the martyred doctor, said, "Israel targeted solely the room he was in. A missile was fired directly at his room, at the exact spot where he was, right on top of him." In truth, it was not merely a doctor with a medical degree who was killed that day. It was a physician who combined medicine with compassion, carrying healing beyond the physical body directly into the souls of his patients. A symbol of dedication, resilience, and sincerity was destroyed. December 28, 2024. The world witnessed a historic scene. A pediatrician in a white coat was walking fearlessly, all alone, through the rubble. At his destination were Israeli soldiers armed with tanks and modern weapons, recognizing no law. Those who saw him stared in awe. They said, "If courage were to take human form, it would be Abu Safiya." His name is Hussam Abu Safiya. He is a pediatrician and the director of Kamal Adwan Hospital in northern Gaza. The world saw him defending a hospital, leading the funeral prayer for his own son, treating his patients even while he himself was wounded, and walking fearlessly alone to confront the soldiers. But why did he walk, knowing full well that he could be arrested, killed, or thrown into prison and subjected to inhumane torture and degradation? Come, let us hear the reason from Nabil Hamid, the head nurse of Kamal Adwan Hospital. "Throughout the night, the movement of the tanks signaled an impending occupation and raid on the hospital. Around 6 or 7 in the morning, we were trying to calm the people down. The Israeli forces shouted through a megaphone, 'Dr. Hussam, come down.' Hussam resolutely stepped out of the hospital and walked toward the tanks. Dr. Hussam treated people as if he were a father, a brother, a son, all at once, like a member of their own family. He always tried to provide for the needs of the people in the hospital and those around him. He and his team worked under unimaginable conditions. The Israeli army would frequently call the hospital, sometimes threatening to bomb it. An Israeli coordinator told him, 'If you do not leave, we will do to you what we did to Al-Shifa Hospital, destruction and massacre.' He held dual citizenship and was repeatedly given the chance to leave the hospital. However, he insisted on staying, particularly because of the severe shortage of doctors and medical staff. Dr. Hussam was a pediatrician, but during the war, he also stepped in as an anesthesiologist
and an intensive care unit.

and a doctor, and he treated emergency patients as well. In October 2024, the Israeli army raided Kamal Adwan Hospital and placed it under siege. Following the operations, they killed Abu Safiya's son, Ibrahim. As if that were not enough, they wounded him as well. Yet, it does not deter him from continuing his humanitarian mission. Dr. Hussam Abu Safiya continued to shine the light of truth, standing like a lighthouse against every darkness, every cruelty, and every tyranny. In Gaza, it is not only people who rise to the rank of martyrdom. There are also hospitals destroyed while in service and trees burned while bearing fruit on their branches. Come, let us listen to the martyrdom of a hospital that holds the blood of martyrs even in its very foundations. 21st of March 2024. Breaking the ceasefire in mid-March, the Israeli occupation regime resumed its attacks on Gaza, and one of the first targets of these attacks was the Palestine-Turkey Friendship Hospital. The hospital was destroyed with dynamite. The Palestine-Turkey Friendship Hospital was Gaza's only oncology hospital. Sometime after the attacks began in October 2023, it had been occupied by Israeli occupation forces and used as a military headquarters. The hospital also carried the memory of the Israeli attack on 31st of May 2010 against the Mavi Marmara, a ship in the Gaza Freedom Flotilla that had set sail to deliver humanitarian aid to Gaza under the slogan, "Our route is Palestine, our cargo is freedom," and of the 9 Turkish aid volunteers who lost their lives in that attack. With the hope of meeting again, goodbye.

have been listening to Voice of Turkey's English language transmission, originally broadcast live from Ankara in the 16-meter band on 17620 kHz to Europe between 12:30 and 13:30 UTC. If you are hearing this at a later hour or in another part of the world, thank you for joining us via replay. 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Until we meet again tomorrow, thank you and goodbye.

Good afternoon, ladies and gentlemen. Today is Wednesday, the 30th of September 2026. I am Gökhan Köylü, and this is the voice of Turkey's English language transmission, originally broadcast live from Ankara in the 16-meter band on 17620 kHz to Europe between 12:30 and 30.

Inter UTC. 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Following the news, the Voice of Turkey will present you Gaza, Resilience, Will and Humanity Amid Hunger, and Pivotal Moments That Define History programs, along with some Turkish music.

Türkiye's premier aerospace and technology event, Teknofest Southeast, kicks off. Türkiye's prime aviation, space and technology festival, Teknofest, opened its doors to visitors on Wednesday, this time in the nation's southeastern province of Şanlıurfa. Teknofest Southeast, a leg of the event held in the southeastern part of the country, brings together tech enthusiasts, young investors, and thousands of visitors for various shows, exhibitions, and the finals of tech competitions across 14 categories from Wednesday through October the 4th. The event will host air shows by the aviation and defense industries, as well as demonstrations by the aerobatic team Solotürk and the Turkish Stars and other fighter jets. Turkish aerospace industries ATAK, Hürkuş, and Anka aircraft, as well as Baykars Bayraktar TB2, TB3, and Akıncı drones, will be on display alongside land and sea vehicles. The first day of the event will feature a parachute jump, a flight demonstration with Baykars Bayraktar Akıncı drone, a paramotor flight demonstration, and a science show. Türkiye sets up board to coordinate fund liquidations and protect investors. Türkiye has established a board chaired by the Vice President to coordinate the liquidation of investment funds and protect investors' rights, the country's communications directorate has said. The decision followed a meeting chaired by President Recep Tayyip Erdoğan with economic officials and senior representatives of relevant institutions to assess recent developments in the capital markets. Erdoğan said the authorities' priorities were to carry out the fund liquidations carefully, protect investors under capital market rules, and make payments fairly and as quickly as possible, according to the statement. The new fund coordination board will oversee the process with regard to investors' legitimate rights and the public interest. The statement said, at Erdoğan's orders, the State Audit Board has begun examining and auditing recent investment fund transactions in the capital markets. Iran threatens to hit regional infrastructure if its security not ensured. According to state media, Iran's chief negotiator, Mohammed Bakar Kalibaf, said that if his country's security was not guaranteed, no infrastructure in the region would be safe from attack. A video released by the state TV quoted Kalibaf as having said that, in a region where Iran cannot sell oil, no one else will sell oil either, or if the country's security is not guaranteed, no infrastructure will remain safe. Separately, Iran's Revolutionary Guard Corps spokesperson said Donald Trump was a big liar, citing the US president's statements on nuclear weapons and other issues. Hossein Mohabi stated that the American people need to be told the truth, adding that the U.S. had failed in its military campaign against Iran and should leave the region. Trump had earlier denied a report by the news outlet Axios that he offered Iran sanctions relief and the release of frozen funds as the war in the Middle East drags on. U.S. forces exit remaining bases in Iraq, ending two-decade military presence. U.S. forces have begun their final withdrawal from remaining military bases across Iraq, prompting questions about future security arrangements more than two decades after the U.S. invasion. Trump's administration is implementing the departure, agreed in 2024 under President Joe Biden, despite ongoing regional confrontations involving Washington and Tehran. More than 4,500 American military personnel

0: died during 2 decades of invasion in the country. U.S. forces entered Iraq during the 2003 U.S.-led war and remained for several years of counterinsurgency operations before withdrawing at the end of 2011. Troops returned less than 3 years later to support Iraqi forces during the campaign to dismantle Daesh between 2014 and 2017. Casualties in Iraq were roughly double those in Afghanistan, which concluded with a chaotic withdrawal in 2021.
1: The news continues on the English language broadcast of the Voice of Turkey.
0: Qatari Prime Minister Al Thani calls Netanyahu war criminal and vows to continue mediation. Qatari Prime Minister and Foreign Minister Sheikh Mohammed bin Abdulrahman Al Thani has called Netanyahu a war criminal while stressing that Doha would continue its mediation efforts despite heightened regional tensions. Asked in an interview with British journalist Piers Morgan whether he considered Netanyahu a war criminal, Sheikh Mohammed answered yes while saying that what has been committed in Gaza is war crimes and whoever is responsible for this is a war criminal. Stating that hospitals and schools have been targeted, Al Thani noted that whatever the justifications and arguments, nothing is justifying these crimes. He also accused Netanyahu of attacking Qatar politically to deflect attention from his own conduct and that of his government. Al Thani renewed his condemnation of Israel's September 9, 2025 strike on Doha, which targeted Hamas officials while Qatar was engaged in mediation efforts, which killed 5 Hamas members and a Qatari security officer. Describing the strike in question as an unprecedented attack on a mediator, Al Thani stressed that they were attacked by Israel while mediating. Hundreds of illegal Israeli settlers had entered Al-Aqsa compound under Israeli police protection. A Jerusalem Islamic Waqf official said the settlers stormed into the Al-Aqsa Mosque compound in occupied East Jerusalem on Wednesday morning to mark the Jewish holiday of Sukkot. The official, who requested anonymity, told Anadolu agency that hundreds of illegal Israeli settlers entered the mosque compound under Israeli police protection. The incursions included the performance of Talmudic rituals, prayers, dancing and singing in violation of the statico at the mosque, the official said. The historical statico predating Israel's occupation of East Jerusalem in 1967 stipulates that the Jerusalem Islamic Waqf, affiliated with Jordan's Ministry of Endowments, has exclusive responsibility for administering the affairs of the Al-Aqsa Mosque compound as a place of worship exclusively for believers of Islam. Far-right Israeli groups had called for large-scale incursions into Al-Aqsa during Sukkot, which began on Saturday and runs through Friday. The Jerusalem Islamic Waqf said earlier that more than 1,500 illegal Israeli settlers entered the mosque compound on Sunday, more than 1,700 on Monday, and over 1,400 on Tuesday. Eight Egyptian sailors freed after months of being held on hijacked tanker. Egypt has announced the release of 8 Egyptian sailors who had been held aboard on an oil tanker hijacked off Somalia's Puntland region since May. The Egyptian Foreign Ministry said on Wednesday that the sailors who were aboard the M/T Eureka were freed after the vessel was hijacked off the coast of Puntland on May the 2nd. Their release followed sustained diplomatic contacts by Foreign Minister Badir Abdellati with Somali and Yemeni officials, the ministry said. Abdellati also instructed the Egyptian embassy in Mogadishu to receive the sailors, check on their well-being and arrange their return to Egypt on the earliest available flight. The sailors remained in contact with their families during their captivity to reassure them about their safety. The foreign ministry said in May that M/T Eureka had been hijacked near the Somali coast with 8 Egyptian sailors aboard and instructed its embassy in Mogadishu to work for their safety and swift release. And finally, G20 ministers gather in U.S. as tariff standoff deepens. G20 trade ministers are set to open talks on Wednesday.

Wednesday in the United States amid strained meetings over U.S. President Donald Trump's tariffs as Washington targets partners over forced labor and overcapacity. The gathering of officials from the group of 20 major economies, which includes China, India, Russia, Japan, Germany, and France, takes place in the Midwestern city of Milwaukee. Analysts expect 2 days of talks to end in deadlock as Trump's tariff-strained relationship with China rejects concerns over its exports, which critics see as driven by excess industrial capacity. U.S. Trade Representative Jamison Greer defended Washington's approach, saying the administration is not anti-trade, adding that countries are facing similar challenges with global overcapacity and non-market policies. This week, key U.S. trading partners like Canada and the European Union are also expected to push for deeper trade ties outside the United States. And that was the news brought to you by the Voice of Turkey Radio.

Hello to all radio friends near and far, and welcome back to Letterbox program on the Voice of Turkey Radio. Fall has fallen in Turkey and especially in Ankara, and with it, coats are taken out of the closets, umbrellas are making a comeback, and the heaters are rescued from corners in balconies or storage rooms where they have been gathering dust for the past 8 months. What I'm trying to say is it is getting colder and we have been caught off guard. It is the end of September and I do a little bit of admin at this time of every month, pulling together a report on which programs our listeners enjoyed during the month and where our letters and emails have come from. And September's tally just emerged. 16 different countries wrote to us this month alone. In an age of algorithms, there is something wonderfully genuine about that number. People all over the world quietly turning a dial in the dark and then sitting down to write about it. This week's batch alone takes us to Spain, India twice, Russia, Malaysia, England, Italy, and twice over to Japan. 9 emails or letters, 9 very different ways of listening. So let's get into it. From Sarah in the Valencia region of Spain, we hear from Mr. Juan Coba Femenia. His email reached us in Spanish, forwarded on by a colleague in the Spanish desk. So what you're hearing now is our own translation of his words. Dear friends at the Voice of Turkey, first of all, please excuse me for not being able to express myself in English. I am sending you a reception report for your broadcasts in this language. Tuned in from Sarah, Valencia. I would like to obtain a QSL card, if you find this appropriate, along with some details about the station. I have listed the various aspects of the SINPO code below. I hope this helps you understand how your broadcasts are received in Europe. I am an enthusiast of Turkish culture and have found your broadcasts very interesting. Warm regards from Spain. He logged us twice, both times on 9875 kHz at 2030 to 2045 UTC, once on the 3rd of August and again on the 21st. Using an Eton satellite 750 with an outdoor Syria antenna from his home in Sera. Mr. Coba Femenia, thank you for taking the trouble to write to us, even without English, and welcome to the Letterbox. Your QSL card is on its way. From Bilai, Chhattisgarh, Mr. Anand Mohan Bain, president of the Parivar Bandhu Shortwave Listening Club, wrote in again, and this time his email carried more than the usual reception log. He logged our broadcast on the 26th of July, 12:30 to 13:30 UTC on 17620 kHz via Emirler. SINPO was all 4. He used a remote web receiver based in the Netherlands and a telescopic rod at his end in Bilai. He caught quite a spread that day too. The news, Ersay Üner Selam, and the letterbox segment. He also mentioned a story from Turkey and asked for our thoughts on it. Accordingly, beginning on the 13th of September, Turkish police carried out coordinated raids on the offices of several LGBT plus rights and HIV advocacy groups across Istanbul, Ankara, Izmir, Aydın and Mersin provinces. Turkish Justice Minister Akın Gürlek said the investigation, covering more than 100 suspects, 9 associations and 13 businesses, was carried out to protect children, family and public order, citing a long-running presidential directive on the family. 9 executives from groups were charged under Turkey's law on associations, while others were held separately on obscenity-related charges. Worth noting at this point, legally, same-sex relations themselves are not a criminal offense in Turkey.
it is organizations and published material that have been targeted under obscenity and public morality provisions. The story has also drawn protests in many places. Mr. Bain, you did ask directly for our thoughts on all this, and we want to be honest with you. As the state radio, this isn't really ours to editorialize on, whichever direction that might go. What we can do and have done here is lay out the facts and the law as they stand and let you draw your own conclusions. Thank you for trusting us with something this significant, and it's good to hear from you as always. From Zadonsk in Russia's Lipetsk region, Mr. Andrei Kuzmin wrote in, not to be confused with our other listener, Mr. Andrew Kuznetsov in Riga, a similar name we like to keep straight on our end. He quote our Azerbaijani Turkish language service this time on the 11th of September from 0720 to 0745 UTC on 13685 kHz. With SIO at 544, using a Texon DR902 with a telescopic antenna. He kept a careful song log too, Dayanamam by Emircan İrek, Alışamadım by Sibel Bilgiç, some talk from a female presenter, Tanrım by Işın Karaca, and Yaz Yağmuru by Buray to close. Mr. Kuzmin, thank you for such a precise log, and your QSL card is on its way. From Johor Bahru, Malaysia, Mr. Peter Ang wrote in about our Malay language service. His letter is written in genuinely lovely handwriting. He logged us on the 2nd of July at 0400 UTC on 17720 kHz. He caught our Turkish music and a feature segment and rated the reception 343, all on an analog XH Data D219 with a telescopic aerial, not digital frills, just a steady hand and a good ear. Mr. Ang, thank you for such a neatly kept report, and your QSL card is on its way. From Alsford in Hampshire, England, Miss Leila Bell sent in her first reception report to us in a good long while. She logged us on Saturday, the 19th of September, between 12:30 and 12:55 UTC on 17620 kHz, catching some news, some Turkish music, and the start of our Conflict Zones in Africa segment on an XH Data

D808 with a long wire aerial and headphones doing double duty as a second aerial. A nice trick. The signal, she says, peaked at 90 decibel microvolts with only brief fading. And in her words, I was absolutely amazed to hear the voice of Turkey sound exactly like a local station being received from a few tens of meters from the transmitter. Miss Bell, wonderful to have you back with us and hear that you had no issues with signal quality. Your QSL card is on its way. From Volano in Italy's Trento province, we hear from Marco Paglionico, a licensed amateur radio operator, call sign IN3UFW, sending his shortwave listening report on his own handsome printed QSL card and thoughtfully enclosing a little return postage along with it. He listened to us on the 16th of May, between 1300 to 1400 UTC. SINPO was all four on an ICOM ICR 8500 with a vertical multi-band antenna, catching a segment on current affairs alongside Turkish music. Mr. Paglionico, thank you for such a proper professional card. We don't actually need a dollar for postage, truth be told, but it will go straight into the canister here at the English desk where all the others end up. Yours in return is on its way. 73s to you too. We go back to India from Hora, West Bengal. Mr. Bhattacharji wrote in again, this time with seven questions marking World Alzheimer's Day on the 21st of September. He logged his report on 11660 kilohertz between 1630 to 1730 UTC. Weak signal, he says. X-Data D808 with the loop antenna on the 20th of September. And about the questions, yes, World Alzheimer's Day is genuinely observed here. The Turkish Alzheimer's Association has been running awareness events around the day since the late 1990s, and it now has 20 branches working across the country. Raising awareness is actually the association's single biggest stated priority, which tells you something honest about where things still stand. Understanding of the disease has grown, but there is real work left to do. On the medical side, care is comprehensive where it's available. Neurology departments offering diagnosis, imaging, medication, and rehabilitation, along with daycare centers and specialist nursing homes. Families aren't left to cope alone either. The association runs psychological support and solidarity meetings for caregivers led by trained psychologists. What is missing and worth being honest about is a national dementia strategy. Turkey doesn't have one yet, even though the Alzheimer's Association drafted the outline of one back in 2010. As for a message to share on the day itself, dementia isn't just a private family matter, it is a public health one, and the kindest thing any of us can do is treat memory loss with patience rather than embarrassment. Mr. Bhattacharji, thank you for the report and for asking about something that touches so many families quietly, including my family. From Hiroshima, Japan, we hear from Mr. Hidemitsu Miyake, who opened his letter by asking how we were all holding up in the heat, before telling us it's been a brutally hot summer over there too, over 36 degrees on the day he wrote to us, tropical nights and all. He also logged our English service on the 9th of August between 2034 and 2124 UTC on 9875 kilohertz. He caught our news, local and Turkish business news, and various programs and music before the signal faded around 2124 UTC.
Sinpo ranged from 33223 to 24322 over the session. Moderate interference on his Sony radio with the wide range antenna and beam. And then right at the end, in his own words, he said, "Thank you very much for the Voice of Turkey QSL card. You made my day. I'm having a great time." Well, that's about as lovely a line as this postbag has produced in a while, and it deserved to be read exactly as he wrote it. He also asked us to point out any mistakes in his English. Mr. Miyake, honestly, there is nothing to correct. Your letter reads beautifully. And as for how our own summers compare to yours, much like we told you before, inland Ankara tends to run somewhat drier than Hiroshima, even at its hottest, while our Aegean and Mediterranean coasts get just as hot and humid as what you're describing over there. Mr. Miyake, always lovely to hear from you, and your QSL card is on its way. And we close today in Konosu in Japan's Saitama Prefecture with 64-year-old Yoshiyuki Okayasu writing in about our Chinese language service. It is worth mentioning that Saitama had a rough few weeks recently. Record-breaking rain hit the prefecture between 21st and 23rd of August, dumping over 100 millimeters in a single hour in places like Saitama City, Toda, and Asaka, enough to overwhelm the sewers and turn major roads into rivers. We hope Mr. Okayasu and his neighbors came through it all right. He logged us on the 13th of August from 11:30 to 11:56 UTC on 17620 kHz. Sinpo was 45333, catching a song and talk segment, then more talk, then music on an NRD 525 with a long wire antenna. Mr. Okayasu, thank you for such a neat, careful report, and your QSL card is on its way. Well, that is all we have for this week. Sarah to Bilai, Zadonsk, Johor Bahru, Allsford, Volano, Hora, Hiroshima, and Konosu to close. 16 countries in a month, and this week alone gave us 7 of them. That's the whole appeal of this hobby, laid bare, really. It asks nothing of anyone except a bit of patience and a working antenna. And in return, it hands you the entire world one email or letter at a time. Keep them coming, and until next time, good listening. Wherever you're tuned in tonight, we are glad you found us.

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1: Hello, dear listeners. Today we take you back to a moment that changed the course of history. The morning of Tuesday, May 29, 1453. As the sun began to rise, the Ottoman army was lined up before the walls of Istanbul for the final and greatest assault. This was no longer an ordinary attack. It was the moment of destiny for a siege that had lasted for weeks. Launched on April 6, 1453, by the 21-year-old Ottoman Sultan Mehmed II, this incredible 53-day siege would result in the conquest of the capital of the Eastern Roman Empire, an empire that had stood for over 1,000 years. The target was the Mezoteacan section of the walls between Topkapı and Edirnekapı. This was where the defenses were weakest, but it was also where the fighting was most fierce. Academic sources confirmed that the breaches opened here in the final hours dismantled the Byzantine defense, both physically and psychologically. According to Byzantine historian Frantizes, once Ottoman soldiers began scaling the walls here, the balance of the entire defense line was completely shattered. The story of Ulubatlı Hasan, the figure synonymous with planting the first Turkish flag on the city walls in traditional narratives,

on a more legendary persona in the 16th century sources. However, one fact remains indisputable. The sight of the Turkish flag waving at any point on the city walls created the perception for the Byzantine defense that the city has fallen. In the warfare mindset of the Middle Ages, this meant fate was sealed. Witnesses of the time record that following this moment, Emperor Constantine struggled to hold the defense line. The soldiers began to break and the retreat accelerated. The moral collapse had reached the point of no return. Yet, behind this outcome lay one of the most critical moves of the siege, the Golden Horn strategy.

Not be moved by sea, but by land. Academic studies reveal that roughly 2 to 3 kilometer route stretching from today's Topane up through Kumbaraj Slope and down to Kasumpasa district was prepared in a single night. Trees were cleared, wooden tracks were built, and vast amounts of animal fat were used to reduce friction on wooden tracks. The sight of approximately 70 ships appearing in the waters of the Golden Horn on the morning of April 22 was a total strategic disaster for the Byzantine defense. Because the Byzantines had concentrated nearly all their soldiers on the land walls, they were now forced to defend the Golden Horn walls as well. This meant dividing their limited manpower and weakening their overall defense. Moving the ships over the land into the Golden Horn did more than just grant the Ottomans naval dominance. It created constant harassment fire and intense psychological pressure. The geography of the siege had changed. The city was now surrounded from every direction. By the afternoon of May 29, 1453, the gates were open. Sultan Mehmed II entered through the Topkapı Gate. He was only 21 years old, yet he was surrounded by the greatest scholars and viziers of the age. When he reached the Hagia Sophia, he didn't enter as a tyrant. He dismounted his horse, he knelt in the dust, took a handful of earth, and placed it on his hat in a gesture of ultimate humility. Addressing the terrified crowds, the patriarch and the priests, Sultan Mehmed II, the conqueror of Istanbul, spoke words that will define Ottoman rule. "I am Sultan Mehmed. From this day forth, do not fear for your lives or your liberty. My wrath is not for you." Dear listeners, toward the afternoon of May 29, the Turkish flag began to be seen not only on the walls of Topkapı but every point in the fallen city. Waving through the strategic genius of Sultan Mehmed II and the determination of his army, that Turkish flag closed the Middle Ages and opened the doors to the New Age. That moment, when the Turkish flag first waved on the battlements, meant the confirmation of victory for the Ottoman army and the end of an 1,125-year-old empire for the Byzantines. 573 years ago, a 21-year-old sultan earned the title the Conqueror, making Istanbul the heart of the Ottoman Empire. And today, we still stand upon that legacy. Dear listeners, we look forward to meeting you next week at another pivotal moment that defined history. Until then, goodbye.

20th of July 2025, sirens began to sound in Gaza. Sirens wailed in Gaza to cry out to the world that all vital services had collapsed. The sirens of ambulances. Shouldn't the world have gone on high alert? Shouldn't the roads have been opened for Gaza, with innocent people dying in hospitals from starvation and lack of medicine? Shouldn't the world have risen to its feet and mobilized all of its resources? But that is not what happened. Palestinians were massacred without regard for whether they were women, children, the elderly or the sick. The genocide perpetrated in Gaza did not stop at human lives. It morphed into a ruthlessness aimed at annihilating every trace of the targeted population's existence. On this tiny, battered piece of land, nothing resembling infrastructure was left. Hospitals were deliberately targeted, bombed and burned and leveled to the ground. The world witnessed Palestinians evacuating their sick and wounded on stretchers, on their backs and on horse-drawn carts, just as it witnessed the arrest of medical teams. Since October 2023, Israel has massacred 1,700 healthcare workers. According to medical NGOs, at least 300 healthcare professionals have been imprisoned by Israel without any charges. The few hospitals still functioning have been repeatedly bombed or besieged until they were rendered entirely unusable. Come, let us look today at the systematic destruction inflicted upon Gaza's precious doctors and its hospitals, facilities built with immense hardship and the aid of friendly nations. 3rd of November 2023, Al-Shifa Hospital in southern Gaza. If I go, who will treat my patients? The one who spoke these words was Dr. Hamam Alo, who was killed because he refused to abandon Al-Shifa Hospital and its patients. He was the hospital's only nephrologist. In his final interview, when host Amy Goodman asked him, "Why don't you go south with your family?" he responded with a question. The question he asked was, in fact, directed at all of humanity. "If I go, who will treat my patients?" Dr. Hamam Alo continued. "We are not animals. We have the right to receive proper health care when we fall ill. I did not spend 14 years in medical school just to earn a postgraduate degree or to put my own life above my patients' lives. Do you think I care only about my own life and not my patients? I ask you, ma'am, do you think my reason for going to medical school was to care only about my own life? That is not why I became a doctor." Israel targeted his home in an airstrike, taking the life of that beautiful soul along with his family. He is gone, but he left behind a conscience worthy of being engraved on the entrances of hospitals. "If I go, who will treat my patients?" Second of July 2025. "We will certainly not abandon our patients and our wounded. Come, let us meet another doctor who defended the honor of his white coat at the cost of his life, Dr. Marwan al-Sultan. He was not a soldier. He carried no weapon. He wore a white coat and held a stethoscope in his hand. He was one of the last two remaining cardiologists in Gaza and the director of the Indonesian hospital in the north of Gaza. Before the hospital was struck, he repeatedly appealed to the international community

urging them to take action to protect the hospital. When Israel demanded that Dr. Marwan leave the hospital, he said, "We will certainly not abandon our patients and our wounded." He continued to save lives while the hospital was under bombardment. The occupying forces targeted the building where he had taken refuge, massacring the doctor, his wife, his daughter, his son-in-law, and his sister. Lubna al-Sultan, the surviving daughter of the martyred doctor, said, "Israel targeted solely the room he was in. A missile was fired directly at his room, at the exact spot where he was, right on top of him." In truth, it was not merely a doctor with a medical degree who was killed that day. It was a physician who combined medicine with compassion, carrying healing beyond the physical body directly into the souls of his patients. A symbol of dedication, resilience, and sincerity was destroyed. December 28, 2024. The world witnessed a historic scene. A pediatrician in a white coat was walking fearlessly, all alone, through the rubble. At his destination were Israeli soldiers, armed with tanks and modern weapons, recognizing no law. Those who saw him stared in awe. They said, "If courage were to take human form, it would be Abu Safiya." His name is Hussam Abu Safiya. He is a pediatrician and the director of Kamal Adwan Hospital in northern Gaza. The world saw him defending a hospital, leading the funeral prayer for his own son, treating his patients even while he himself was wounded, and walking fearlessly alone to confront the soldiers. But why did he walk, knowing full well that he could be arrested, killed, or thrown into prison and subjected to inhumane torture and degradation? Come, let us hear the reason from Nabil Hamid, the head nurse of Kamal Adwan Hospital. Throughout the night, the movement of the tanks signaled an impending occupation and raid on the hospital. Around 6 or 7 in the morning, we were trying to calm the people down. The Israeli forces shouted through a megaphone, "Dr. Hussam, come down." Hussam resolutely stepped out of the hospital and walked toward the tanks. Dr. Hussam treated people as if he were a father, a brother, a son, all at once, like a member of their own family. He always tried to provide for the needs of the people in the hospital and those around him. He and his team worked under unimaginable conditions. The Israeli army would frequently call the hospital, sometimes threatening to bomb it. An Israeli coordinator told him, "If you do not leave, we will do to you what we did to Al-Shifa Hospital, destruction and massacre." He held dual citizenship and was repeatedly given the chance to leave the hospital. However, he insisted on staying, particularly because of the severe shortage of doctors and medical staff. Dr. Hussam was a pediatrician, but during the war, he also stepped in as an anesthesiologist and an intensive care unit doctor, and he treated emergency patients as well. In October 2024, the Israeli army raided Kamal Adwan Hospital and placed it under siege. Following the operations, they killed Abu Safiya's son, Ibrahim. As if that were not enough, they wounded him as well, yet it does not deter him from continuing his humanitarian mission. Dr. Hussam Abu Safiya continued to shine the light of truth, standing like a lighthouse against every darkness, every cruelty, and every tyranny. In Gaza, it is not only people who rise to the rank of martyrdom. There are also hospitals destroyed while in service and trees burned while bearing fruit on their branches. Come, let us listen to the martyrdom of a hospital that holds the blood of martyrs even in its very foundations. 21st of March 2024. Breaking the ceasefire in mid-March, the Israeli occupation regime resumed its attacks on Gaza, and one of the first targets of these attacks was the Palestine-Turkey Friendship Hospital. The hospital was destroyed with dynamite. The Palestine-Turkey Friendship Hospital was Gaza's only oncology hospital. Sometime after the attacks began in October 2023, it had been occupied by Israeli occupation forces and used as a military headquarters. The hospital also carried the memory of the Israeli attack on 31st of May 2010 against the Mavi Marmara, a ship in the Gaza Freedom Flotilla that had set sail to deliver humanitarian aid to Gaza under the slogan

Our route is Palestine. Our cargo is freedom. And of the 9 Turkish aid volunteers who lost their lives in that attack, with the hope of meeting again, goodbye.

have been listening to Voice of Turkey's English language transmission, originally broadcast live from Ankara in the 16-meter band on 17620 kHz to Europe between 12:30 and 13:30 UTC. If you are hearing this at a later hour or in another part of the world, thank you for joining us via replay. 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Until we meet again tomorrow, thank you and goodbye.

Good afternoon, ladies and gentlemen. Today is Wednesday, the 30th of September 2026. I am Gökhan Köylü, and this is the voice of Türkiye's English language transmission, originally broadcast live from Ankara in the 16-meter band on 17620 kHz to Europe between 12:30 and 13:30 UTC. You may be hearing this now as a replay in a different time zone. 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Our email address is englishdesk@trt.net.tr. Following the news, the Voice of Turkey will present you Gaza, Resilience, Will and Humanity Amid Hunger, and Pivotal Moments That Define History programs, along with some Turkish music.

0: premier aerospace and technology event, Teknofest Southeast, kicks off. Turkey's prime aviation, space and technology festival, Teknofest, opened its doors to visitors on Wednesday, this time in the nation's southeastern province of Şanlıurfa. Teknofest Southeast, a leg of the event held in the southeastern part of the country, brings together tech enthusiasts, young investors and thousands of visitors for various shows, exhibitions and the finals of tech competitions across 14 categories from Wednesday through October the 4th. The event will host air shows by the aviation and defense industries, as well as demonstrations by the aerobatic team Solotürk and the Turkish Stars and other fighter jets. Turkish aerospace industries Atak, Hürkuş and Anka aircraft, as well as Baykars Bayraktar TB2, TB3 and Akıncı drones will be on display alongside land and sea vehicles. The first day of the event will feature a parachute jump, a flight demonstration with Baykars Bayraktar Akıncı drone, a paramotor flight demonstration and a science show. Turkey sets up board to coordinate fund liquidations and protect investors. Turkey has established a board chaired by the Vice President to coordinate the liquidation of investment funds and protect investors' rights, the country's communications directorate has said. The decision followed a meeting chaired by President Recep Tayyip Erdoğan with economic officials and senior representatives of relevant institutions to assess recent developments in the capital markets. Erdoğan said the authorities' priorities were to carry out the fund liquidations carefully, protect investors under capital market rules, and make payments fairly and as quickly as possible, according to the statement. The new fund coordination board will oversee the process with regard to investors' legitimate rights and the public interest. The statement said, at Erdoğan's orders, the State Audit Board has begun examining and auditing recent investment fund transactions in the capital markets. Iran threatens to hit regional infrastructure if its security not ensured. According to state media, Iran's chief negotiator, Mohammed Bakar Kalibaf, said that if his country's security was not guaranteed, no infrastructure in the region would be safe from attack. A video released by the state TV quoted Kalibaf as having said that, in a region where Iran cannot sell oil, no one else will sell oil either, or if the country's security is not guaranteed, no infrastructure will remain safe. Separately, Iran's Revolutionary Guard Corps spokesperson said Donald Trump was a big liar, citing the US president's statements on nuclear weapons and other issues. Hossein Mohabbi stated that the American people need to be told the truth, adding that the US had failed in its military campaign against Iran and should leave the region. Trump had earlier denied a report by the news outlet Axios that he offered Iran sanctions relief and the release of frozen funds as the war in the Middle East drags on. US forces exit remaining bases in Iraq, ending two-decade military presence. US forces have begun their final withdrawal from remaining military bases across Iraq, prompting questions about future security arrangements more than two decades after the US invasion. Trump's administration is implementing the departure agreed in 2024 under President Joe Biden, despite ongoing regional confrontations involving Washington and Tehran. More than 4,500 American military personnel died during two decades of invasion in the country. U.S. forces entered Iraq during the 2003 U.S.-led war and remained for several years of counterinsurgency operations before withdrawing at the end of 2011. Troops returned less than 3 years later to support Iraqi forces during the campaign to dismantle Daesh between 2014 and 17. Casualties in Iraq were roughly double those in Afghanistan, which concluded with a chaotic withdrawal in 2021.
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0: Qatari Prime Minister

Al-Thani calls Netanyahu war criminal and vows to continue mediation. Qatari Prime Minister and Foreign Minister Sheikh Mohammed bin Abdulrahman Al-Thani has called Netanyahu a war criminal, while stressing that Doha would continue its mediation efforts.

detention from his own conduct and that of his government. Al-Thani renewed his condemnation of Israel's September 9, 2025 strike on Doha, which targeted Hamas officials while Qatar was engaged in mediation efforts, which killed five Hamas members and a Qatari security officer. Describing the strike in question as an unprecedented attack on a mediator, Al-Thani stressed that they were attacked by Israel while mediating. Hundreds of illegal Israeli settlers have entered Al-Aqsa compound under Israeli police protection. A Jerusalem Islamic Waqf official said the settlers stormed into the Al-Aqsa Mosque compound in occupied East Jerusalem on Wednesday morning to mark the Jewish holiday of Sukkot. The official, who requested anonymity, told Anadolu agency that hundreds of illegal Israeli settlers entered the mosque compound under Israeli police protection. The incursions included the performance of Talmudic rituals, prayers, dancing and singing, in violation of the statuto at the mosque, the official said. The historical statuto predating Israel's occupation of East Jerusalem in 1967 stipulates that the Jerusalem Islamic Waqf, affiliated with Jordan's Ministry of Endowments, has exclusive responsibility for administering the affairs of the Al-Aqsa Mosque compound as a place of worship exclusively for believers of Islam. Far-right Israeli groups had called for large-scale incursions into Al-Aqsa during Sukkot, which began on Saturday and runs through Friday. The Jerusalem Islamic Waqf said earlier that more than 1,500 illegal Israeli settlers entered the mosque compound on Sunday, more than 1,700 on Monday, and over 1,400 on Tuesday. Eight Egyptian sailors freed after months of being held on hijacked tanker. Egypt has announced the release of eight Egyptian sailors who had been held aboard on an oil tanker hijacked off Somalia's Puntland region since May. The Egyptian Foreign Ministry said on Wednesday that the sailors who were aboard the M/T Eureka were freed after the vessel was hijacked off the coast of Puntland on May the 2nd. Their release followed sustained diplomatic contacts by Foreign Minister Badr Abdellati with Somali and Yemeni officials, the ministry said. Abdellati also instructed the Egyptian embassy in Mogadishu to receive the sailors, check on their well-being and arrange their return to Egypt on the earliest available flight. The sailors remained in contact with their families during their captivity to reassure them about their safety. The Foreign Ministry said in May that M/T Eureka had been hijacked near the Somali coast with eight Egyptian sailors aboard and instructed its embassy in Mogadishu to work for their safety and swift release. And finally, G20 ministers gather in U.S. as tariff standoff deepens. G20 trade ministers are set to open talks on Wednesday in the United States amidst joint meetings over U.S. President Donald Trump's tariffs as Washington targets partners over forced labor and overcapacity. The gathering of officials from the group of 20 major economies, which includes China, India, Russia, Japan, Germany, and France, takes place in the Midwestern city of Milwaukee. Analysts expect 2 days of talks to end in deadlock as Trump's tariff-strained relationship with China rejects concerns over its exports, which critics see as driven by excess industrial capacity. U.S. Trade Representative Jamison Greer defended Washington's approach, saying the administration is not anti-trade, adding that countries are facing similar challenges with global overcapacity and non-market policies. This week, key U.S. trading partners like Canada and the European Union are also expected to push for deeper trade ties outside the United States. And that was the news brought to you by the Voice of Turkey Radio.

Hello to all radio friends near and far, and welcome back to Letterbox program on the Voice of Turkey Radio. Fall has fallen in Turkey and especially in Ankara, and with it, coats are taken out of the closets, umbrellas are making a comeback, and the heaters are rescued from corners in balconies or storage rooms where they have been gathering dust for the past 8 months. What I'm trying to say is it is getting colder and we have been caught off guard. It is the end of September and I do a little bit of admin at this time of every month, pulling together a report on which programs our listeners enjoyed during the month and where our letters and emails have come from. And September's tally just emerged. 16 different countries wrote to us this month alone. In an age of algorithms, there is something wonderfully genuine about that number. People all over the world quietly turning a dial in the dark and then sitting down to write about it. This week's batch alone takes us to Spain, India twice, Russia, Malaysia, England, Italy, and twice over to Japan. 9 emails or letters, 9 very different ways of listening. So let's get into it. From Sarah in the Valencia region of Spain, we hear from Mr. Juan Coba Femenia. His email reached us in Spanish, forwarded on by a colleague in the Spanish desk. So what you're hearing now is our own translation of his words. Dear friends at the Voice of Turkey, first of all, please excuse me for not being able to express myself in English. I am sending you a reception report for your broadcasts in this language. Tuned in from Sarah, Valencia. I would like to obtain a QSL card, if you find this appropriate, along with some details about the station. I have listed the various aspects of the SINPO code below. I hope this helps you understand how your broadcasts are received in Europe. I am an enthusiast of Turkish culture and have found your broadcasts very interesting. Warm regards from Spain. He logged us twice, both times on 9875 kHz at 2030 to 2045 UTC, once on the 3rd of August and again on the 21st. Using an Eton satellite 750 with an outdoor Sirio antenna from his home in Serra. Mr. Coba Femenia, thank you for taking the trouble to write to us, even without English, and welcome to the Letterbox. Your QSL card is on its way. From Bilai, Chhattisgarh, Mr. Anand Mohan Bain, president of the Pariwar Bandhu Shortwave Listening Club, wrote in again, and this time his email carried more than the usual reception log. He logged our broadcast on the 26th of July, 12:30 to 13:30 UTC on 17620 kHz via Emirler. SINPO was all 4. He used a remote web receiver based in the Netherlands and a telescopic rod at his end in Bilai. He caught quite a spread that day too. The news, Ersay Üner Selam, and the letterbox segment. He also mentioned a story from Turkey and asked for our thoughts on it. Accordingly, beginning on the 13th of September, Turkish police carried out coordinated raids on the offices of several LGBT+ rights and HIV advocacy groups across Istanbul, Ankara, Izmir, Aydın and Mersin provinces. Turkish Justice Minister Akın Gürlek said the investigation, covering more than 100 suspects, 9 associations and 13 businesses, was carried out to protect children, family and public order, citing a long-running presidential directive on the family. 9 executives from groups were charged under Turkey's law on associations, while others were held separately on obscenity-related charges. Worth noting at this point, legally, same-sex relations themselves are not a criminal offense in Turkey.
it is organizations and published material that have been targeted under obscenity and public morality provisions. The story has also drawn protests in many places. Mr. Bain, you did ask directly for our thoughts on all this, and we want to be honest with you. As the state radio, this isn't really ours to editorialize on, whichever direction that might go. What we can do and have done here is lay out the facts and the law as they stand and let you draw your own conclusions. Thank you for trusting us with something this significant, and it's good to hear from you as always. From Zadonsk in Russia's Lipetsk region, Mr. Andrei Kuzmin wrote in, not to be confused with our other listener, Mr. Andrew Kuznetsov in Riga, a similar name we like to keep straight on our end. He quote our Azerbaijani Turkish language service this time on the 11th of September from 0720 to 0745 UTC on 13685 kHz. With SIO at 544, using a Texon DR902 with a telescopic antenna. He kept a careful song log too, Dayanamam by Emircan İrek, Alışamadım by Sibel Bilgiç, some talk from a female presenter, Tanrım by Işın Karaca, and Yaz Yağmuru by Buray to close. Mr. Kuzmin, thank you for such a precise log, and your QSL card is on its way. From Johor Bahru, Malaysia, Mr. Peter Ang wrote in about our Malay language service. His letter is written in genuinely lovely handwriting. He logged us on the 2nd of July at 0400 UTC on 17720 kHz. He caught our Turkish music and a feature segment and rated the reception 343, all on an analog XH Data D219 with a telescopic aerial, not digital frills, just a steady hand and a good ear. Mr. Ang, thank you for such a neatly kept report, and your QSL card is on its way. From Alsford in Hampshire, England, Miss Leila Bell sent in her first reception report to us in a good long while. She logged us on Saturday, the 19th of September, between 12:30 and 12:55 UTC on 17620 kHz, catching some news, some Turkish music, and the start of our Conflict Zones in Africa segment on an XH Data D808 with a long wire aerial and headphones doing double duty as a second aerial. A nice trick. The signal, she says, peaked at 90 decibel microvolts with only brief fading. And in her words, I was absolutely amazed to hear the voice of Turkey sound exactly like a local station being received from a few tens of meters from the transmitter. Miss Bell, wonderful to have you back with us and hear that you had no issues with signal quality. Your QSL card is on its way. From Volano in Italy's Trento province, we hear from Marco Paglionico, a licensed amateur radio operator, call sign IN3UFW, sending his shortwave listening report on his own handsome printed QSL card and thoughtfully enclosing a little return postage along with it. He listened to us on the 16th of May. Between 1300 to 1400 UTC, Sinpo was all four on an ICOM ICR 8500 with a vertical multi-band antenna, catching a segment on current affairs alongside Turkish music. Mr. Paglionico, thank you for such a proper professional card. We don't actually need the dollar for postage, truth be told, but it will go straight into the canister here at the English desk where all the others end up.
Yours in return is on its way. 73s to you too. We go back to India from Hora, West Bengal. Mr. Bhattacharji wrote in again, this time with 7 questions marking World Alzheimer's Day on the 21st of September. He logged his report on 11660 kHz between 1630 to 1730 UTC. Weak signal, he says, X-Data D808 with the loop antenna on the 20th of September. And about the questions, yes, World Alzheimer's Day is genuinely observed here. The Turkish Alzheimer's Association has been running awareness events around the day since the late 1990s, and it now has 20 branches working across the country. Raising awareness is actually the association's single biggest stated priority, which tells you something honest about where things still stand. Understanding of the disease has grown, but there is real work left to do. On the medical side, care is comprehensive where it's available. Neurology departments offering diagnosis, imaging, medication, and rehabilitation, along with daycare centers and specialist nursing homes. Families aren't left to cope alone either. The association runs psychological support and solidarity meetings for caregivers led by trained psychologists. What is missing and worth being honest about is a national dementia strategy. Turkey doesn't have one yet, even though the Alzheimer's Association drafted the outline of one back in 2010. As for a message to share on the day itself, dementia isn't just a private family matter, it is a public health one, and the kindest thing any of us can do is treat memory loss with patience rather than embarrassment. Mr. Bhattacharji, thank you for the report and for asking about something that touches so many families quietly, including my family. From Hiroshima, Japan, we hear from Mr. Hidemitsu Miyake, who opened his letter by asking how we were all holding up in the heat, before telling us it's been a brutally hot summer over there too, over 36 degrees on the day he wrote to us, tropical nights and all. He also logged our English service on the 9th of August between 2034 and 2124 UTC on 9875 kHz. He caught our news, local and Turkish business news, and various programs and music before the signal faded around 2124 UTC. SINPOR ranged from 33223 to 24322. Over the session, moderate interference on his Sony radio with the wide range antenna and beam. And then, right at the end, in his own words, he said, "Thank you very much for the Voice of Turkey QSL card. You made my day. I'm having a great time." Well, that's about as lovely a line as this postbag has produced in a while, and it deserved to be read exactly as he wrote it. He also asked us to point out any mistakes in his English. Mr. Miyake, honestly, there is nothing to correct. Your letter reads beautifully. And as for how our own summers compare to yours, much like we told you before, inland Ankara tends to run somewhat drier than Hiroshima, even at its hottest, while our Aegean and Mediterranean coasts get just as hot and humid as what you're describing over there. Mr. Miyake, always lovely to hear from you, and your QSL card is on its way. And we close today in Konosu in Japan's Saitama Prefecture with 64-year-old Yoshiyuki Okayasu writing in about our Chinese language service. It is worth mentioning that Saitama had a rough few weeks recently. Record-breaking rain hit the prefecture between 21st
and 23rd of August, dumping over 100 millimeters in a single hour in places like Saitama City, Toda, and Asaka, enough to overwhelm the sewers and turn major roads into rivers. We hope Mr. Okayasu and his neighbors came through it all right. He logged us on the 13th of August from 11:30 to 11:56 UTC on 17620 kHz. Sinpo was 45333, catching a song and talk segment, then more talk, then music on an NRD 525 with a long wire antenna. Mr. Okayasu, thank you for such a neat, careful report, and your QSL card is on its way. Well, that's all we have for this week. Sarah to Bilai, Zadonsk, Johor Bahru, Allsford, Volano, Hora, Hiroshima, and Konosu to close. 16 countries in a month, and this week alone gave us 7 of them. That's the whole appeal of this hobby, laid bare, really. It asks nothing of anyone except a bit of patience and a working antenna, and in return, it hands you the entire world one email or letter at a time. Keep them coming, and until next time, good listening. Wherever you're tuned in tonight, we are glad you found us.

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1: Hello, dear listeners. Today we take you back to a moment that changed the course of history. The morning of Tuesday, May 29, 1453. As the sun began

to rise, the Ottoman army was lined up before the walls of Istanbul for the final and greatest assault. This was no longer an ordinary attack. It was the moment of destiny for a siege that had lasted for weeks. Launched on April 6, 1453, by the 21-year-old Ottoman Sultan Mehmed II, this incredible 53-day siege would result in the conquest of the capital of the Eastern Roman Empire, an empire that had stood for over 1,000 years. The target was the Mezoteacan section of the walls between Topkapı and Edirnekapı. This was where the defenses were weakest, but it was also where the fighting was most fierce. Academic sources confirm that the breaches opened here in the final hours dismantled the Byzantine defense, both physically and psychologically. According to Byzantine historian Ferrantizes, once Ottoman soldiers began scaling the walls here, the balance of the entire defense line was completely shattered. The story of Ulubatlı Hasan, the figure synonymous with planting the first Turkish flag on the city walls in traditional narratives, has, as noted by modern historians like Professor Ferdun Emecen and Professor Erhan Afyoncu, taken on a more legendary persona in the 16th century sources. However, one fact remains indisputable. The sight of the Turkish flag waving at any point on the city walls created the perception for the Byzantine defense that the city has fallen. In the warfare mindset of the Middle Ages, this meant fate was sealed. Witnesses of the time record that following this moment, Emperor Constantine struggled to hold the defense line. The soldiers began to break and the retreat accelerated. The moral collapse had reached the point of no return. Yet, behind this outcome lay one of the most critical moves of the siege, the Golden Horn strategy, an event on April 20, 1453, had put the Ottoman siege at serious risk. Four large Genoese relief ships managed to break through the Ottoman navy and enter the Golden Horn. Because of the massive chain blocking of the mouth of the inlet, the Ottoman fleet could not enter, allowing the Byzantines to continue receiving supplies by sea. At this very point, Mehmed II launched one of the most extraordinary logistical operations in military history. The ships would not be moved by sea, but by land. Academic studies reveal that the roughly 2 to 3 kilometer route stretching from today's Tophane up through Kumbaraj slope and down to Kasımpaşa district was prepared in a single night. Trees were cleared, wooden tracks were built, and vast amounts of animal fat were used to reduce friction on wooden tracks. The sight of approximately 70 ships appearing in the waters of the Golden Horn on the

Morning of April 22 was a total strategic disaster for the Byzantine defense. Because the Byzantines had concentrated nearly all their soldiers on the land walls, they were now forced to defend the Golden Horn walls as well. This meant dividing their limited manpower and weakening their overall defense. Moving the ships over the land into the Golden Horn did more than just grant the Ottomans naval dominance. It created constant harassment fire and intense psychological pressure. The geography of the siege had changed. The city was now surrounded from every direction. By the afternoon of May 29, 1453, the gates were open. Sultan Mehmed II entered through the Topkapı Gate. He was only 21 years old, yet he was surrounded by the greatest scholars and wazirs of the age. When he reached the Hagia Sophia, he didn't enter as a tyrant. He dismounted his horse, he knelt in the dust, took a handful of earth, and placed it on his hat in a gesture of ultimate humility. Addressing the terrified crowds, the patriarch and the priests, Sultan Mehmed II, the conqueror of Istanbul, spoke words that will define Ottoman rule. "I am Sultan Mehmed. From this day forth, do not fear for your lives or your liberty. My wrath is not for you." Dear listeners, toward the afternoon of May 29, the Turkish flag began to be seen not only on the walls of Topkapı but every point in the fallen city. Waving through the strategic genius of Sultan Mehmed II and the determination of his army, that Turkish flag closed the Middle Ages and opened the doors to the New Age. That moment, when the Turkish flag first waved on the battlements, meant the confirmation of victory for the Ottoman army and the end of an 1,125-year-old empire for the Byzantines. 573 years ago, a 21-year-old sultan earned the title the Conqueror, making Istanbul the heart of the Ottoman Empire. And today, we still stand upon that legacy. Dear listeners, we look forward to meeting you next week at another pivotal moment that defined history. Until then, goodbye.

20th of July 2025, sirens began to sound in Gaza. Sirens wailed in Gaza to cry out to the world that all vital services had collapsed. The sirens of ambulances. Shouldn't the world have gone on high alert? Shouldn't the roads have been opened for Gaza, with innocent people dying in hospitals from starvation and lack of medicine? Shouldn't the world have risen to its feet and mobilized all of its resources? But that is not what happened. Palestinians were massacred without regard for whether they were women, children, the elderly or the sick. The genocide perpetrated in Gaza did not stop at human lives. It morphed into a ruthlessness aimed at annihilating every trace of the targeted population's existence. On this tiny, battered piece of land, nothing resembling infrastructure was left. Hospitals were deliberately targeted, bombed and burned and leveled to the ground. The world witnessed Palestinians evacuating their sick and wounded on stretchers, on their backs and on horse-drawn carts, just as it witnessed the arrest of medical teams. Since October 2023, Israel has massacred 1,700 healthcare workers. According to medical NGOs, at least 300 healthcare professionals have been imprisoned by Israel without any charges. The few hospitals still functioning have been repeatedly bombed or besieged until they were rendered entirely unusable. Come, let us look today at the systematic destruction inflicted upon Gaza's precious doctors and its hospitals, facilities built with immense hardship and the aid of friendly nations. 3rd of November 2023, Al-Shifa Hospital in southern Gaza. If I go, who will treat my patients? The one who spoke these words was Dr. Hamam Alo, who was killed because he refused to abandon Al-Shifa Hospital and its patients. He was the hospital's only nephrologist. In his final interview, when host Amy Goodman asked him, "Why don't you go south with your family?" he responded with a question. The question he asked was, in fact, directed at all of humanity. "If I go, who will treat my patients?" Dr. Hamam Alo continued. "We are not animals. We have the right to receive proper health care when we fall ill. I did not spend 14 years in medical school just to earn a postgraduate degree or to put my own life above my patients' lives. Do you think I care only about my own life and not my patients? I ask you, ma'am, do you think my reason for going to medical school was to care only about my own life? That is not why I became a doctor." Israel targeted his home in an airstrike, taking the life of that beautiful soul along with his family. He is gone, but he left behind a conscience worthy of being engraved on the entrances of hospitals. "If I go, who will treat my patients?" July 2, 2025. "We will certainly not abandon our patients and our wounded. Come, let us meet another doctor who defended the honor of his white coat at the cost of his life, Dr. Marwan Al-Sultan. He was not a soldier. He carried no weapon. He wore a white coat and held a stethoscope in his hand. He was one of the last two remaining cardiologists in Gaza and the director of the Indonesian hospital in the north of Gaza. Before the hospital was struck, he repeatedly appealed to the international community, urging them to take action to protect the hospital. When Israel demanded that Dr. Marwan leave the hospital, he said, 'We will certainly not abandon our patients and our wounded.' He continued to save lives while the hospital was under bombardment. The occupying forces targeted the building where he had taken refuge, massacring the doctor, his wife, his daughter, his son-in-law, and his sister." Lubna Al-Sultan, the surviving daughter of the martyred doctor, said, "Israel targeted solely the room he was in. A missile was fired directly at his room, at the exact spot where he was, right on top of him." In truth, it was not merely a doctor with a medical degree who was killed that day. It was a physician who combined medicine with compassion, carrying healing beyond the physical body directly

into the souls of his patients. A symbol of dedication, resilience and sincerity was destroyed. December 28, 2024. The world witnessed a historic scene. A pediatrician in a white coat was walking fearlessly all alone through the rubble. At his destination were Israeli soldiers armed with tanks and modern weapons, recognizing no law. Those who saw him stared in awe. They said, if courage were to take human form, it would be Abu Safiya. His name is Hussam Abu Safiya. He is a pediatrician and the director of Kamal Adwan Hospital in northern Gaza. The world saw him defending a hospital, leading the funeral prayer for his own son, treating his patients even while he himself was wounded and walking fearlessly alone to confront the soldiers. But why did he walk, knowing full well that he could be arrested, killed or thrown into prison and subjected to inhumane torture and degradation? Come, let us hear the reason from Nabil Hamid, the head nurse of Kamal Adwan Hospital. Throughout the night, the movement of the tanks signaled an impending occupation and raid on the hospital. Around 6 or 7 in the morning, we were trying to calm the people down. The Israeli forces shouted through a megaphone, Dr. Hussam, come down. Hussam resolutely stepped out of the hospital and walked toward the tanks. Dr. Hussam treated people as if he were a father, a brother, a son, all at once, like a member of their own family. He always tried to provide for the needs of the people in the hospital and those around him. He and his team worked under unimaginable conditions. The Israeli army would frequently call the hospital, sometimes threatening to bomb it. An Israeli coordinator told him, if you do not leave, we will do to you what we did to Al-Shifa Hospital, destruction and massacre. He held dual citizenship and was repeatedly given the chance to leave the hospital. However, he insisted on staying, particularly because of the severe shortage of doctors and medical staff. Dr. Hussam was a pediatrician, but during the war, he also stepped in as an anesthesiologist and an intensive care unit doctor, and he treated emergency patients as well. In October 2024, the Israeli army raided Kamal Adwan Hospital and placed it under siege. Following the operations, they killed Abu Safiya's son, Ibrahim. As if that were not enough, they wounded him as well. Yet, it does not deter him from continuing his humanitarian mission. Dr. Hussam Abu Safiya continued to shine the light of truth, standing like a lighthouse against every darkness, every cruelty, and every tyranny. In Gaza, it is not only people who rise to the rank of martyrdom. There are also hospitals destroyed while in service and trees burned while bearing fruit on their branches. Come, let us listen to the martyrdom of a hospital that holds the blood of martyrs even in its very foundations. 21st of March 2024. Breaking the ceasefire in mid-March, the Israeli occupation regime resumed its attacks on Gaza, and one of the first targets of these attacks was the Palestine-Turkey Friendship Hospital. The hospital was destroyed with dynamite. The Palestine-Turkey Friendship Hospital was Gaza's only oncology hospital. Sometime after the attacks began in October 2023, it had been occupied by Israeli occupation forces and used as a military headquarters. The hospital also carried the memory of the Israeli attack on 31st of May 2010 against the Mavi Marmara, a ship in the Gaza Freedom Flotilla that had set sail to deliver humanitarian aid to Gaza under the slogan, "Our route is Palestine, our cargo is freedom," and of the 9 Turkish aid volunteers who lost their lives in that attack. With the hope of meeting again, goodbye.

have been listening to Voice of Turkey's English language transmission, originally broadcast live from Ankara in the 16-meter band on 17620 kHz to Europe between 12:30 and 13:30 UTC. If you are hearing this at a later hour or in another part of the world, thank you for joining us via replay. You can listen to us over the TurkSat 4A satellite and on the internet at www.teretedinle.com through Radios link and under the VOT Radios expandable section. Our email address is englishdesk@trt.net.tr. Until we meet again tomorrow, thank you and goodbye.